after airtime for up to 2 weeks. Perhaps you are hearing tonight's show for the first time because you are tuned in from one of the areas our new 91.1 antenna now reaches. 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Check it out and chime in. And we are halfway through tonight's Revel Level Show. This is DJ Emma at the wheel with a current mood set for your current listening experience. I hope you're digging it. And down to keep on digging for our second hour coming right up. Thanks for being here and now from wherever you may be.

Here is a summery poem for your summery ears. This one's called From Blossoms by Lee Young Lee. From blossoms comes this brown paper bag of peaches we bought from the boy at the bend in the road where we turned toward signs painted peaches. From laden boughs, from hands, from sweet fellowship in the bins, comes nectar at the roadside, succulent peaches we devour, dusty skin and all, comes the familiar dust of summer, dust we eat. Oh, to take what we love inside, to carry within us an orchard, to eat, not only the skin, but the shade, not only the sugar, but the days, to hold the fruit in our hands, adore it, then bite into the round jubilance of peach. There are days we live as if death were nowhere in the background, from joy to joy to joy, from wing to wing, from blossom to blossom, to impossible blossom, to sweet impossible blossom. This is the Revel Level with DJ Emma. The theme of revelry tonight is current mood. A mishmash of music I thought we might enjoy sharing together on this summer night. Thanks for tuning in.

How we doing out there, peaches? DJ Emma here with you for another 20 minutes or so. I'm rocking a current mood set tonight on the Rebel Level. 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

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And there's an archive of Show of Life and all the other great programs at our website as well. Well, the evening we opened up this program with Uncle John's band, recorded September 18th, 1974, Dijon, France. This was the 1974 show from the 30 Trips Around the Sun box set for the Grateful Dead's 50th anniversary back in 2015. This evening is just over a year when I lost my good friend, the farmer. So we're paying tribute to the farmer again this evening. We'll keep things going. A great song about a deep loss from our friends at Government Mule. Here's Banks of the Deep End here on Show of Life. Never miss a Sunday show.

0: Hey folks, this is Lou Mulvaney-Stanek, Executive Director of CVCR. I've got some big news to share. 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
1: 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Well, after the Banks of the Deep End from Government Mule, we heard Jesse McReynolds doing his Songs of the Grateful Dead bluegrass album and Standing on the Moon. Genesis, Jorma Kaukonen from his album Qua. The Jerry Garcia Band from their self-titled double live album. Bob Dylan's I Shall Be Released. And then we just heard Joan Baez from the 1969 David's album, Will the Circle Be Unbroken? Again, playing some music for the farmer. You know, sometimes you bounce in that seat, driving that tractor. Here's Athens, Georgia's Widespread Panic with Love Tractor here on Show of Life.

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But I guess I've grown up, 'cause I don't give that kind of advice anymore.

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Welcome back to Hour 2 of Shove Life. We got some more great music for you. Playing tribute to my friend, the farmer who passed away last year on July 13th. We opened up things with this hour with An Odd Little Place and The Wheel from Jerry Garcia's first solo album called Garcia. We're going to keep things going with Levon Helm, Wide River to Cross, here on Show of Life.

Here's the first number that I ever recorded back in 1935, back in Charlotte, North Carolina, with my brother Charlie Monroe. And back in the days, it was really mighty popular down through the Carolinas. What would you give in exchange for your soul?

0: Let's recap this second hour of Show of Life. After Wide River to Cross from Levon Helm, we heard He's Gone from the Grateful Dead, from the Here Comes Sunshine Spring 1973 box set from the Kezar Stadium in San Francisco. Bill Monroe and Doc Watson, What Would You Give for the Exchange of Your Soul? For the Sake of My Brothers and Friends, Anzi Statman and David Grisman from Songs of Our Fathers. The Jerry Garcia Band, My Sisters and Brothers, from Don't Let Go, 52176, from the Orpheum in San Francisco. Comes a Time, from Jerry Garcia's Reflections album. And finishing things up with the Grateful Dead, It's All Over Now, Baby Blue. With Branford Marsalis, from Madison Square Garden, 9/10/1991. I'll be back the beginning of August, for the days between celebrating the music of Jerry Garcia. Thanks for listening to the music for the farmer tonight.
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We just started things off by swilling a tasty blend of moonshine tangerine, served up by Jan Zuve Bayer, who also releases music as his alter ego, Pop No Name, from the 2015 release, The Emissary, on Compact. Label and artist, both based in Cologne, Germany. You're listening to Deep Threes, I'm Jay. The critically acclaimed documentary, Keep On Keepin' On, follows the relationship between emerging jazz pianist Justin Coughlin and legendary trumpeter Clark Terry toward the end of Terry's life. Our set begins with a track from Coughlin's 2015 album, Dedication, produced by Quincy Jones. This is Tempest.

Today it's dirt and dust and steam. 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And through it all the soul must dream and try to play a manly game. Dirt, dust, and steam and harsh commands, yet many a soft hand passes by and only thinks he understands the purpose of my task and why. 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

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And there's a little girl who waits each night for all that I may bring, and I'm the guardian of their fates, which makes this job a wholesome thing.

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I'll give my land a glorious pair out of this place of dirt and dust.

That was Armageddon, a really big web. Evening Danny Elfman's score to director Sam Raimi's 2004 blockbuster sequel, Spider-Man 2. Here on Deep Threes.

Our set began with Justin Coughlin's Tempest from his Dedication album. Rachel Chen, Henry Koch, and Arnold Cabot took us to North Lake, improvised during a July 2015 session recorded in the foothills of the Alps, about an hour and a half from Marseille, France, and released by the Hayes Net label on the trio's RHA album. Leonard Wilson read The Workman's Dream by Edward A. Guest for LibriVox, as Yo-Yo Ma and Edgar Meyer played Meyer's duet for cello and bass from the Appalachian Journey album. Then Wise One by the John Coltrane Quartet, off of Crescent, led us into Voodoo. Written by Chicago jazz band leader Tiny Parham, as summoned by Brian Carpenter's Ghost Train Orchestra for Hot House Stomp, the music of 1920s Chicago and Harlem. And alto saxophonist Sarah Manning gave us her Phoenix Song from the Dandelion Clock album. The name of the show is Deep Threes. My name is Jay. I leave you for this hour back home with Naz Mishkin from Coot. 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Stay close for more music. Thanks.

Goodman Bordenave Quintet, administering anesthesia, stage 6, before a dreamlike descent into the rest of their Inverted Forest album. Guitarist Jeff Goodman and Mathieu Bordenave on saxophone are backed by Gerhard Gischlebel on trombone, drummer Bastian Ute, and Andreas Kurz on bass. You're listening to Deep Threes. I'm Jay. This next set might also leave you numb, but more from the disruptions than any soothing effects. To turn things on their ear, so to speak, our intro is the outro to the album from Cheboksary Russia's Cosmic Letdown, returning from a voyage to the second planet in our solar system, Venera.

no, no, no.

Thank you.

That was Norwegian trumpeter Niels Peter Molvær, copying a cruel attitude, infused with the ferocious guitar of Ivan Darset, from the Hamada album, here on Deep Threes. Our set began with the outro for the Cosmic Letdown album Venera, the Russian name for the planet Venus and the Soviet-era space probes that explored it. Peterson Ruiz assembled an electroacoustic collage for Class War Karaoke 31. Then Prisms of Yellow Light Through My Window, part of a one-day story as told by Thafla, illuminated the COI Technology Pavilion at the intersection of tape music and jazz. Escorted by John Baker of the BBC Radiophonic Workshop in its heyday of the 1960s and 70s. The track can be found on Buried Treasures, the Vendetta Tapes Collection, and the John Baker Tapes from Trunk Records. Next, Psychic Frequencies bugged us with their transmission of the Insect's Refrain as part of their Nursed Distractions, and Ohio's Daniken presented Prophecies of World Events during The Descent. The name of the show is Deep Threes. My name is Jay. I leave you for this hour to trek to the Antarctic on an expedition led by December Night Skies with CNTV to study songs from an Antarctic December night sky. 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Until next time, thanks for listening.

0: Hey, what's up? Holla at your boy. XOXOXO. You getting these texts? Question mark. Where are you? What are you doing? OMG, you are making me mad. You better text me back. I'm waiting outside your house.
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4: Welcome. We invite you to allow your mind to be present. We encourage you to listen with headphones so you can feel every sound more deeply. Every word is medicine. Every rhythm is a reminder. Take a deep breath in and a deep breath out. This music is a journey for your spirit, for your body to free your soul. As we begin, just remember, this is not music you hear.

0: Yes, yes. Ladies and gentlemen, boys and girls, welcome to the hottest sonic journey across many continents and beyond. You are tuning in to the one and only Benton House Radio. I am your host, DJ Charles Ray, and also here with me is BB Mwamba. She is the fact finder of the show, and I'm just a person who just deliver the music by way of, the ones and twos and things like that. So we put music in the mix and just give you global music for all occasions. And BB, any words before we continue?
1: Yeah, so just like your Charles say, I'm here to look up some facts about the artists, the places they're from, their lyrics, and just the stories behind the music to share with you during this hour. So stay tuned and enjoy the music.
0: Yes, indeed, y'all. Enjoy Benton House Radio, y'all. Enjoy. Yeah.

0: yet.
1: So yeah, yeah. Cool information right there. And right here, you're hearing Underneath Us is by Masiki Morai. And the name track is called Get Funky with Us. Banchanaz Radio, y'all. Enjoy. Yeah.

0: mix, all right? So listen up.
1: Yeah, so I have facts about the singer Enos B from the Democratic Republic of Congo. That's a recent song released in 2026. Enos B is from Goma, in the northeastern part of Congo, and he's been active since 2007. And one thing that I found was interesting with that song is how the lyrics are in several different languages. So this switching from one language to another, including, so they start in Lingala, then they sing in French, then there's some Swahili in the same song, and then also the other language, I think it's Kikongo, I would have to check, so that's interesting. So and so talking about languages, so Congo is a very large country. There are many spoken languages spoken there. The official language is French, so that's the language spoken in school, in the administration, and that's the official language. And then the national languages are Kikongo, Swahili, Chiluba, Lingala, and I'm forgetting the fifth one.
0: English?
1: Well, the English is spoken, but it's not official or national. So many people are used to speaking kind of like they're doing in the lyrics, going from one language to another one, yeah. If everybody can understand.
0: Indeed. Yeah, what a beautiful country that is. We got more music coming your way. So next up, we got music from, check out the music from Iraq, y'all. And I'm just going to play it to you. So stay tuned for more of Bantunath Radio, y'all. Check it out.

0: Are you an artist, Mr. Thugton?
1: No, sir. I work for a little company called Texan Oil.
0: Well, there is no oil here, Mr. Thugton. Just sand. The sun and the wind.
1: I would beg to differ, sir. This is black shale.
0: Well, there is certainly plenty of that around.
1: That's usually an indication that there's oil in the ground. Smell it, Your Majesty. Go ahead. What's it smell like?
2: And you, sir, I would bet my bottom dollar is sitting on a great big whack of it. Get ready to be rich.

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0: coming your way on Bantunos Radio. 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
0: Yes, y'all, we are here to give you global music for all occasions. 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
0: Yes, indeed. And so we're going to give you the music like we said we're going to do. So, hey, man, just have a ball. And thanks to everybody who's listening online as well. And tell a friend, tell a neighbor about us who may not know about us. So spread the word and share us, you know, and we got you covered with all types of great music from all over the globe and things like that. So here we are, Bantu Knots Radio, y'all. Enjoy. Peace. Yeah.

0: session also along with DJ Lux. And now I can announce this. It's the other track I played before the... Well, the name of the track, by the way, is called A Collision of Two Worlds 2. And now I'm going to announce a track by Utah Nice along with Chris Easy. The name of the track is called My Mind. And then I played Asaki. The name of the track is called Gratitude from his album called Money. It's spelled as M$NEY. And to set it off, I played a track by Calvin Follow. And the name of the track is called Everybody Wanna Be In Love. And yeah, that's about it. And BB with the facts, so here she is.
1: Yes, on this set, there are two songs that I really like and that I will have to go back and listen again. The first one is Everybody Wants to Be In Love by Calvin Follow. So here are a few facts about Calvin Follow. He's a South African producer and DJ. He started DJing at the age of 11. That song, Everybody Wants to Be In Love, has become a viral hit of the year 2026. And it received a lot of support on social media, especially on TikTok. Calvin Follow was born and raised in Pretoria, and Pretoria is one of the three capital cities of South Africa. And so an interesting fact about South Africa, it has three capital cities. Pretoria is the administrative city, administrative capital with the president and foreign embassies and the cabinets. Then Cape Town is the legislative capital with the parliament, and Bloemfontein is the judicial campaign, and that's where the Supreme Court is. And then I really also like the song My Mind by Utah Nice or Utah Nice and Chris Easy. And that song, when I was listening to it, I was thinking it's a sample, but it might not be. But it reminds me of many songs from the 90s and of the style Afrozouk music with artists like Kassav, Monique Seka. So I'm pretty sure that's the inspiration behind the song. And that will make it successful because of that, you know.
0: Yeah, I got that vibe too.
1: Yeah, that vibe.
0: Mm-hmm. Indeed. And well, next up, I got a surprise for you. This is an initiation for all of y'all who hanging on to us, you know what I'm saying, at this time. And so as we say in the beginning, we bringing you new musical heights. So this is the time to bring you into that standpoint. So this is an initiation. So hang tight, hold on to the rope, and enjoy what we about to deliver to you. But before we get into that, listen to what we playing behind us right now by Nubian Twist featuring Patrice Russian. Yes, the Patrice Russian. The name track is called Threads. Check it out right here on Bantanaz Radio. Yeah.

0: Yeah, yeah, that was the initiation. And let me tell you what you just witnessed. What I just played is by AK Atrix. The name track is called Glitch. That's from the album called Nao Estrago Nada. And before that, I played TNO. The name track is called No Vi. And before that is by More Elian. The name track is called Tango Tone. That's from the album called Nor Pair Segway Segway 4. And the set it off is by Sam Interface and Gafachi. The name track is called Briquette or Briquette. And that's about it. And any details, baby?
1: Yes, about the two artists that you played first. So Sam Interface and Gafachi. First starting with Gafachi. Is a Ghanaian music producer, DJ, and songwriter. Is from Accra in Ghana, and is produced a BET Cypher for Ghana in 2010, and that was featuring artists like Tini, Sarko J, Eden, Reggie Brockstone, all Ghanaian rappers. And then fact about Sam Interface is a music producer and mixing engineer. He specializes in bass heavy club music, and that's influenced by rap and Caribbean sounds. But he also works on pop, acoustic, and more sounds. Some of the tracks that he worked on include Boasty that by Wiley, Idris Elba, Stefan Don, and Sean Paul. And then another track also that he worked on is Track Me A Pose by Young T and Bugsy.
0: Word up. And hey man, we're going to keep it going. And underneath the room right now, we're playing Owen Nunu, the name, and also DJ Mar Fox. And the name track is called Carmi, which is a DJ Mar Fox remix. Listen more of it right here on Bantanas Radio. Check it out. Yeah.

0: Yeah, this is by Mia Gissi and VJ. The name track is called Samazul. And before that, I played Benson along with SARS. The name track is called Back Outside. And then before that, I played Safi Diabate. And the name track is called Sun Choice. I think I said that right. And before that, to set it off, is by Harmonize along with Bruce Melody. And the name of the track is called Zanzibar. Yes, and that's about it. Any words, BB?
1: That was a good set. I like all the songs. So there were artists from Mali, Senegal,
0: yeah,
1: and Nigeria. And I like the sample. Benson sampled a song from Amadou and Mariam, and they're from Mali as well.
0: Indeed, I agree. And hey, y'all, stay tuned for the next program. It's just as fly as this one. And we'll see you back on the next on the radio next week. And be sure to take care of each other. Be sure you're safe with everybody else. And be sure you take care of everybody that's around you and amongst you as well. So be safe out there. Have fun. And see you back on the radio. And in the meantime, check out our website, bantunauts.com. All right? And hey, see y'all later. Peace. Have fun. Yeah.

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Here are three ways. 1. 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You probably know at least one person who would love this show. 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

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And of course, artists you've never heard before. 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

0: Hey you, do you wear clothes on a daily basis? If you answered yes, then keep your ears and mind open to the following message. When was the last time you really thought about where the shirt on your back comes from or who made it? Well, more than likely, it was produced from cotton grown in the US, then sent to child laborers in Bangladesh or China, then shipped back to the US for consumption. Not only is the process of this industry disgusting and inhumane, it also uses an exceptional amount of resources and energy to make a simple garment. So, the next time you're out hunting for that new sweater, consider shopping at a secondhand location. Not only will you save tons of sweet, sweet cash, but it will help weaken the support for corporate greenwashers that continue to lie about their environmental practices for their own economic gain.
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you're welcome to sing along to this one as well if you'd like. I didn't write this one. I mean, obviously you'll know I didn't write this one when I start singing.

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This wasn't long, the pastor Kurt. My brother and I were the first to leave. He stopped me, said, look up in the tree. There must have been 1,000 of them there. So many birds perched in the autumn air, all silent as the casket rolled outside and was slid into the hearse for the last ride. And as the door was shut, it made a thud. The birds rose from the branches up above, and like a cloud of starlings murmuring,

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1: Hey folks, this is Lou Mulvaney-Stanek, Executive Director of CVCR. 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

I mean to steer. I am loath to part from my friends and comrades, and my dear sweetheart, him I love dear. Oh, there's one of those who I do most admire. On her I'll think when I am far away. And since fate's decree, I am resolved to leave her.

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About the time the poor folks need, that's when the money gets too tight. 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If you're asking why I'm angry, well, I'm wondering why aren't you?

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3: Welcome back. Just a reminder, Trump gave an absolutely crazed speech in which he made claims that were simply false, told numerous lies, and then released documentation that proved that he was lying to us and that the only election interference that was of any consequence in 2016, 2020, and even 2024, although I don't think he released any documents revealing it in 2024, was that Putin was working to get him elected. I mean, it's just wild. The stuff that actually got released. He says, go to the White House and download the proof. And here's one of the documents says Putin. I'm looking at it. It says Putin and senior Russian officials were personally overseeing a proxy operation to smear Joe Biden with fabricated Ukraine Burisma corruption claims. Those Kremlin-linked figures, Deripaska, Kalimnik, the whole gang, were feeding these narratives to U.S. officials and other prominent persons. The explicit goal of the operation was to manufacture a high-profile corruption scandal implicating Biden at the peak of the 2020 campaign in order to defeat Biden and, quote, ensure the president's victory. This is the Russians talking about President Trump in 2020. I mean, this is just wild. Why did ABC, NBC, and CNN refuse to air Trump's speech? I mean, this is just crazy, this speech. And I'm going to get into the speech itself in more depth as we go on through the program. But our one guest today, Phil Itner, is going to drop by live from Kyiv, Ukraine, with an update on what's going on there. Also is Cuba next on the war menu. A lot going on. Mark Wayne Mullen, the former plumber who's now our head of Homeland Security, just warned the secretaries of state of four states that he is willing to throw them in prison if they won't purge their voting rolls based on information that the White House says it has. I mean, now we know the road to emergency rule. We'll talk about that. Did Mitch McConnell die? Is there a massive cover-up? Also, who did ICE hand a gun and a badge to, then killed Johann Sebastian Guerrero? Meanwhile, over at the Treasury Department, a fellow by the name of Kenneth Keyes has been fired. He was pointing out that there is a law. It was passed in the wake of Nixon using the IRS to audit his political enemies, to harass them. And so Congress passed a law saying that it is illegal to order the IRS to audit or not audit anybody. And, of course, this deal that Trump worked out with Todd Blanche, which Todd Blanche is now saying is not a deal, but is still actually in writing. It's still a contract between Donald Trump and the Department of Justice and the Treasury and the Internal Revenue Service. This deal says that Trump and Jared and Eric and Don Jr., Uday and Kusei, and his wife, Melania, and his daughter, Ivanka, that they can't be audited ever, forever. And it violates that law. And so this guy was like, I'm not going to enforce this. This is a violation of the law. I could go to jail for this. And so they fired him. Scott Bessent, the billionaire who is our Treasury Secretary, just said, okay, that's it, you're out of here. It's called Section 7217 of the Internal Revenue Code. The law explicitly prohibits the president, vice president, White House staff, and certain agency heads from directly or indirectly requesting that the IRS conduct or terminate an audit or investigation of any particular taxpayer. And this guy was the assistant secretary of the Treasury, Kenneth Keyes. This is in the Wall Street Journal. It's incredible. This is literally the most corrupt administration in the history of the United States. We've never seen anything even close. And I'm talking about back in the day when, you know, there were not laws against corruption. We saw nothing this corrupt. Maybe Andrew Jackson. I don't know. I'd have to do some digging. I know Andrew Jackson is generally considered to be one of the most corrupt presidents in history, certainly one of the most violent, hateful, and racist, which, of course, is why Trump has hung his picture in the Oval Office and why Trump is keeping him on the $20 bill instead of Harriet Tubman, as the law requires. Meanwhile, Tom Homan, Trump's border czar, says there will be more bloodshed if Democrats don't keep their mouths shut. This is in the wake of this guy who has abused two ex-wives and beat up his daughter and threatened people's lives and who killed this young man in Maine this past week, being identified. And so, you know, a Fox reporter was asking Tom Homan, you know, about all this, and he said, I mean, this is just wild. This is what Homan said. This is verbatim. This is you're talking to Laura Ingraham on Fox. Quote, I'm scared to death that one of these days our ICE officers aren't going to be quick enough. The bad guys can be quicker. It all goes back to the Dems who want to continually attack ICE and tell people to evade them, tell people don't comply, tell people to resist, tell people that ICE isn't a real law enforcement. There's still going to be more bloodshed unless they shut their mouth and let ICE enforce the laws they enacted. And then Mark Wayne Mullen came out this morning just a couple hours ago and said the secretaries of state that don't purge their voting lists the way that we tell them to, I can put them in prison. It's crazy. And Mullen, by the way, on Wednesday said federal agents are facing more than a 1,300% increase in vehicle attacks. And then called out Alexandria Ocasio-Cortez and Gavin Newsom, saying that they are teaching their constituents to, quote, openly defy ICE. Well, in February of last year, AOC shared a Know Your Rights guide with people, which just said, here's your constitutional rights. And Gavin Newsom also released a Know Your Rights fact sheet that cautioned, quote, even if you believe your rights are being violated, don't argue, resist, or obstruct the officer. But them's fighting words for Tom Homan. It's got to be obey, drop to the ground, drop, you know, avert your eyes, bow before the masked ICE officer. This is just nuts. But to start out, our buddy Phil Idner, the veteran war correspondent based out of Kyiv, Ukraine. He's the host of the brilliant podcast On the Edge. Idner Philip on Blue Sky and Instagram. Philip Idner on YouTube for his video blog. Phil, welcome back to the program. Who is and what's the situation with Mykhailo Fedorov? Am I saying that right?
4: Mykhailo Fedorov, yes. He has been for the last 6 months the Minister of Defense, and President Zelensky fired him. And this caused a lot of outrage, and people have taken to the streets in the thousands around the country. It was estimated some 1,200, 1,400 just here in Kyiv alone. It's, you know, it's another controversial thing that Zelensky has done with his cabinet or with people who are in charge of the military. It was very controversial, for example, when he got rid of General Zaluzhny, who was the guy who defended Ukraine in the first, you know, period of the large-scale invasion in 2022. Mm-hmm. And then he kind of shuffled him off to be Ukraine's ambassador to the Court of St. James in London. Very controversial move there. He's done these things in the past where he has used the power of the presidency during times of martial law to do things that are very abrupt and they cause consternation. Then people come to the streets, they exert their power of assembly and the freedom of speech that they have, which I always have to point out when there are these protests, that should that happen in the other side of the equation, in Russia, it would be put down quite violently. Here, people can protest. You know, there's a lot of controversy about the, you know, keep extending martial law, no presidential elections. Yeah. There's all sorts of things that have happened. But this guy in particular, Fedorov, was seen as a reformer. He's a young guy. He was previously position was the Minister of Digital Infrastructure or something to that effect. Yeah. He's a reformer.
5: Yeah. And he's the guy, the big advocate for the whole drone strategy, or did that I'm assuming that had to have preceded him because he's only been there 6 months.
4: Right. But he's been a strong advocate of it. He worked with a number of, Tom, this gets quickly into the weeds here, but because politics are actually quite complicated in Ukraine.
5: Yeah.
4: Because of the legacy of corruption, because of the legacy of, everything that was happening here when it was under Moscow's thumb, and trying to rein that in and change that system. But that's not going to happen in a day. And you still have a lot of holdovers from that Soviet period, from that pro-Moscow imperial period. So the old echelon who, you know, in one way or another are wetting their beak in one shape or form. Then there are power groups that fight against one another
5: I get all that. I got from reading, a couple of articles about this, and you're there and I'm not, was that basically he was having conflict with some of the generals. And the generals wanted to run the war one way, and he wanted to run the war a different way, and they were getting into pissing matches, and that there may have been some money involved or some corruption involved on one side or the other. I can't figure that one out. And that basically Zelensky fired him to stop the battle within his own government. Is that a good analysis?
4: That's absolutely part of the puzzle here. The other part of the puzzle is that one of the ways that Fedorov was trying to reform drones here was that there is a problem with the collaboration between the Ministry of Defense and corporate interests here. A lot of the drone industry is not a monolith in Ukraine. There are many, many different contractors who are out there trying new things, building little mom and pop shops in hidden, apartment buildings or former auto works places. And it's not one single thing. And there has been controversy here over whether or not there are guys in the MOD who are paying off people in the military industrial complex or vice versa. Mm-hmm. And Fedorov was involved in a lot of that, a lot of the kind of attempt to reform that. Mm-hmm. So somebody somewhere, it's very possible. And again, this is part of the problem of living and working in this part of the world, is that there's not a lot of open kind of discussion about actually how these things are going. And again, another legacy of the former Soviet Union. So there are kind of behind closed doors talks, and then there are power brokers. And so did Fedorov piss off somebody in one camp, and that was, connected to Sirsky, or the high General Sirsky being the head of the armed forces in Ukraine? Or, was it the other way around, or somebody's friend, or, it's an intricate patchwork. And unfortunately, this is all happening at a time of war, when, again, the president has enormous powers because he does have martial law. Right. And so it's not going to be resolved tomorrow, but it's certainly not going to be resolved if the Russians are successful here and that way of governance returns, right? Yeah. You got to win the war first, and then after we win the war is what many Ukrainians tell me.
5: I guess the larger question here, Phil, is the dismissal of the defense minister ultimately going to be, a move forward or a setback for the Zelensky administration and for the war effort?
4: We don't know yet because this isn't concluded.
5: Okay.
4: Zelensky is saying perhaps what he will do with Fedorov is bring him in as kind of a you know, executive advisor to the presidential cabinet or something like that. He won't completely get rid of him. But, you know, obviously something has happened between the military and the Ministry of Defense and add to the mix the military-industrial complex. It all gets very complicated.
5: So,
4: but it will be resolved. Oh, it just hasn't been resolved yet.
5: Yeah. So all that said,
4: and the people are taking to the street. People are taking, and they're letting their voices be known, and that's really important as well. And we've seen Zelensky listen to protests before, so maybe, you know, we don't know. We don't know what the conclusion of this current drama is.
5: Right, I totally get it. Or I sort of get it. all that said, it looks like Ukraine is, you know, on the verge of just cutting Crimea away from Russia altogether.
4: Yep.
5: And that they have taken out so much of the Russian refining infrastructure that the entire world is starting to experience refined fossil fuel product shortages, and that this is compounding the problems caused by the Trump's stupid war in Iran and the Strait of Hormuz. What's the status of all that stuff in the couple minutes we have left here?
4: It's certainly going to be affecting things. You know, this was a big thing for Biden during his administration, you know, saying we don't want to destroy so much of the infrastructure that we create some sort of global crisis when it comes to fossil fuel. But it also is obviously important enough for Russia that they have moved vast numbers of air defense units that they had in the Arctic. Remember, what you know, one of their primary foes and fears is the British North Atlantic fleet. I mean, and that, and Trident, and the Trident nuclear missile system that the Brits have. So for them to remove huge numbers of air defense capabilities from the Arctic down towards, you know, cities like St. Petersburg and Moscow just tells you that they are definitely feeling the hurt, and they're starting to have to, you know, rethink strategic positioning so that they can continue to get the fossil fuels moving and their major cities protected from Ukrainian drones. And that's a huge shift in the momentum and what's happening here in Ukraine. Again, it's not a solution, not a conclusion, but a really important change that we it tells us a lot more than the actual
5: itself. And what does this tell us about the future of Putin himself?
4: Well, I've always said Putin's done. Putin was done the second he made this decision. Yeah. No matter what happens, because I do not believe that the Russian military has the capacity to do their primary strategic goals, which is to put in a friendly government in Kiev and take control of the Black Sea by occupying Odessa. They can't do those two things. It's not within their power to do it. Certainly not while they're also fighting in the east in the Donbass to keep the land bridge that goes to Crimea open. And that's rapidly being closed. So none of his strategic goals have been met. He has lost over 1.3 million casualties in this. And at the end of the day, at some point, they're going to have to negotiate a peace, and it will not be in Moscow's favor. This was one of the dumbest moves a Russian leader has made in centuries, potentially one of the worst of all time.
5: Didn't one of the czars screw up like this and end up?
4: Well, Nicholas II, at the end of the imperial period, he was killed because, in due in no small part, he engaged in a tragic war against Japan, which they lost humiliatingly. And then he took direct control of the armed forces in World War I and made an absolute mess of it. And so that's why the Russians don't like leaders that lose wars. And Putin is in a bullet train to losing this war. And if he does, and he knows it, if he loses this war and Ukraine is sovereign and free and no longer a colony of Moscow, he's living on borrowed time.
5: We have been wondering out, or a lot of my callers have been wondering out loud, if it gets too hot here, will Trump hop on his plane and fly to Moscow and start building a Trump Tower in Moscow? It's starting to look like maybe the question should be, if things get real hot in Russia, will Putin hop on his plane and fly over here and, you know, set up a residence at Mar-a-Lago?
4: Well, they could both go to, you know,
5: some island.
4: Belarus or something.
5: Maybe they could buy
4: and set up shop together. That's a sitcom in the works.
5: There you go. The great Phil Itner. Phil, thank you so much. It's always great talking with you.
4: I always learn
5: so much from you. I really appreciate it. So, this is a mind-boggling story. Iran has sent a message to J.D. Vance, Now, Iran sees J.D. Vance. They know that J.D. Vance was opposed to this war in Iran, and they from the get-go. And they see J.D. Vance as the guy who could be the honest broker. And what they're saying is that Steve Witkoff and Jared Kushner, who have been participating in these negotiations, Jared Kushner, you know, the billionaire son-in-law of Trump, and Steve Witkoff, Trump's best friend, golf buddy, and fellow New York City real estate billionaire. And Witkoff's sons are now in business with Trump's sons in both crypto and defense industries. What the Iranians are saying is that these guys are using inside information on the negotiations to play the stock market and the futures market. That literally they're going into the negotiations and they're saying, oh, well, you know, this is going to work out. OK, great. That means the price of oil is going to go down. So I'm going to short oil futures. Or they're saying this negotiation isn't going to work out. And so the price of oil is going to go up. So I'm going to buy oil futures. Right. And sell them when they go up. Iran calculated profits from such alleged manipulation. I'm reading from Dropsite News here. Jeremy Scahill and Ryan Green. Iran calculated profits from such alleged manipulation had reached $9 billion. These two guys, they're saying, have made $9 billion manipulating the market based on their insider information. They have no interest in having peace. They want to keep it going between, oh, everything's great. Oh, no, it's a disaster. Everything's great. Oh, no, it's a disaster, which jacks the price of oil up and down and up and down. And every time it moves, they make another $1 billion. And the Iranians said, quote, we have conveyed through intermediaries that $4.5 billion of the sum should also be allocated to the Iranian side. In other words, if Witkoff and Kushner are going to make $9 billion betting, running side bets on, you know, in prediction markets or futures markets or the stock market on how these negotiations are going to go out, are working out. If they've made $9 billion, and we can document that, the Iranians are saying, we want half. This is wild. This is absolutely wild. And I'm not seeing it anywhere. I'm not seeing this in the media. Iran is officially saying this. Yes, this is. I mean, there's a bit of a debate here about exactly who in Iran is saying this and what they're saying about this. But it's a fascinating story. You can dropsitenews.com. You can read the whole thing. Stick around. We'll be back. What's on your mind? I'll pick up your calls in just a minute.
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5: Although first, I do want to mention that it looks like Cuba could be next. I mean, we've talked about this before, but there's a little more information coming out. I'll share that with you and we'll pick up your calls. The report is senior officials looking at Cuba military options. Senior Pentagon officials, this from CBS News. Senior Pentagon officials are quietly eyeing another flashpoint much closer to home, Cuba. Military planners have, in recent weeks, examined a range of options for possible action against the island, including an Army-led air assault involving thousands of U.S. soldiers to be carried out by the 101st Airborne Division, the only unit trained for such a task. Excuse me. According to multiple U.S. officials with knowledge of the discussions, the State Department announced it has also tightened the financial vise around Cuba's state-owned entities. The Pentagon has shifted, again, quoting CBS News here, Pentagon has shifted aircraft, intelligence assets, and other resources to the Middle East, which is now it's me talking, which is making this difficult, right? It's causing them to have to basically postpone any action against Cuba. Behind the scenes, back to CBS, behind the scenes, the war with Iran has exposed some friction between Trump and Hegseth. Trump has privately expressed frustration with the progress of Operation Epic Fury. Two U.S. officials told CBS News that Hegseth urged a more confrontational approach to Iran, despite reservations voiced by General Dan Kane, the chairman of the Joint Chiefs of Staff. So, and it goes on for, oh, and then they note the intelligence community's 2026 annual threat assessment does not identify Cuba itself as possessing military capabilities that materially threaten the U.S. or describe Havana as an independent driver of instability. In other words, Cuba is not a state sponsor of terrorism. They do not represent a threat to the United States. And yet those are the two claims that are being made to justify this illegal blockade of the country and the indictment of Raul Castro and all this other stuff. So wild stuff. Keep an eye on it.

0: cover up. What's on your mind today? Babs in Bellevue, Washington. Hey, Babs, what's up?
1: Hey, Tom, you are my last hope.
0: I hope that's not true.
1: Well, I know you can help me with this, seriously. I have a big dilemma. I have a long, long time close friend who lives in a very red state, and she has been a Republican all of her life. We write each other once a year epic letters to catch up with each other. And I just finished an epic letter to her, and advice from my mother popped into my head. Real briefly, I'm from Germany. I came here when I was a young kid. My mother was put into, before I was born, was put into a work camp because she wouldn't say Heil Hitler when she went to work in the morning. And so they grabbed her, and at 19, she was put into a work camp. And she gave me this advice many times. She said, do not put anything.

0: to the FBI or ICE or whatever, then you might actually have a problem right now. I mean, you know, in the current environment, if things get a lot worse, if Trump declares, martial law and starts putting down protests in the streets and mass arrests and things like that, then, you know, we're all looking at the situation that your mother was looking at. I think the larger, assuming that you're not sending your friend a letter saying that you're going to, you know, go out and shoot ICE officers or something.
1: Oh, God, no. Yeah,
0: then I think the larger question is, and I have no answer for this, is what can you say to your friend without destroying the friendship if the friendship is more important to you than persuading one other person?
1: It's actually not.
0: Yeah.
1: I can't do it anymore. I've divorced several. Can I just read you the very brief first sentence of my letter to her? What kind of mental gymnastics does it take to vote Republican?
0: Well,
1: and
0: good
1: that
0: luck.
1: That may be the end of our friendship.
0: Yeah, I get it. You know, there's a couple of people that I've in my life that I've had to write off. And there's a couple of people that I kind of hang on to and we just don't talk politics. These are just very, very personal decisions. I know. I get it. I've been there, done that.
1: Thank you so much.
0: Okay.
1: I think I'm going to. I still don't have the answer. Okay.
0: Well, the answer is you don't have to. If your question was, do you face any possibility of legal exposure? The thing that, you know, that your mother was concerned about. If there are no threats or even things that could be, you know, construed as threats in your letter, then I would argue the answer is no. And you should just go ahead and do it. But please don't take my advice. Make your decision on your own here. In fact, that's not even advice.
1: Put me in prison in case I wind up.
0: Okay. Good luck, Babs.
1: Thank you. Okay. Thanks, Tom. Bye.
0: Yeah, good. Thank you. Meanwhile, Andy Beshear says he received, he was with Katie Couric yesterday. He said he's received calls from a couple of people saying that Mitch McConnell's dead. Now, since he got those calls, there has been this proof of life picture, which still has people scratching their heads. But Andy Beshear, you know, who's been on this program, he's going to be running for president in 2 years, governor of Kentucky. He's a Democrat. Saying, is Mitch McConnell dead? People are telling me that. And now we know who the ICE agent is, or at least the Associated Press is reporting who the ICE agent is, who killed Johann Sebastian Guerrero in Biddeford, Maine, at a traffic stop. Guerrero was here legally in the United States, a legal resident of the United States. They have identified the shooter as 37-year-old David Brulette. He has a history of mental illness and violent behavior since childhood. In fact, his ex-wife, when he told her that ICE had hired him, he didn't believe her. She didn't believe him. She said that because of his long history of psychiatric issues, she thought he was having a mental health episode, and she didn't believe him. That's a quote from the Associated Press. They were married in 2007, divorced in 2009 because he became physically violent. This is, again, from the Associated Press. According to Ashley Brulette, he once threw boiling water at her while she was holding their child, an incident her mother also recounted. He joined ICE in late 2025 and then left a voicemail on his ex-wife's phone saying, quote, all of you should have your effing throats cut. He actually said the F word. Yeah, you should. Am I threatening that I'm going to do that? Nope. But I do think that you should have your effing throats cut. Or should have them cut? Yep. End of quote from the voicemail. A second ex-wife, who the AP did not identify because she's afraid of retribution, said that he stalked her and attacked his daughter, dragged her around the house as she cried, smashed spaghetti into her hair. She said Afghanistan destroyed him, turned him into a killing monster. These are the people ICE is hiring, is putting on our streets with guns and masks, absolute impunity, refusing to prosecute or even allow states to investigate. These are the people? Really? This is insane. Or preparation for a police state takeover. Tip of the hat to Jim Turr, my old friend, who passed this along to me. It's a list compiled by Status on Republican bills still awaiting action in the U.S. House of Representatives. This is what the Republicans are up to now. There is one to mint a $250 bill with Trump's portrait on it. Another one to mint a $100 bill with Trump's portrait on it. Another one to rename Dulles International Airport as the Donald J. Trump International Airport. Another to carve Trump's likeness into Mount Rushmore

0: Seriously, these are proposed legislation by Republicans. Another to create a federal holiday as Donald Trump's birthday. Another to create and award a Donald Trump Peace Prize by the U.S. State Department. Another to award the Congressional Gold Medal to Donald Trump. Another to honor Trump for achieving peace in the Middle East. Another one formally recognizing President Donald J. Trump's role as a transformational peacemaker whose achievements in international diplomacy merit the Nobel Peace Prize. Another to order federal health officials to launch a formal study of Trump derangement syndrome. Another piece of proposed legislation. These are the things that Mike Johnson's seriously thinking about, apparently, to formally authorize construction of the Trump ballroom. And a House resolution formally, quote, acknowledging the positive impact President Donald J. Trump has had on America. I don't see anything in there about getting prices down, getting gas cheaper, helping people get housing, making the air cleaner, the water purer, the food safer. None of those things are Republican priorities. Just cut the taxes on the rich people and let's bow down to the orange master. It's crazy. Meanwhile, two of the three networks refused to carry Trump's speech, ABC and NBC. And so Trump said, quote, in a rare move, NBC and ABC fake news have both said they would not cover this speech. Fraud like this should mean a revocation of their licenses. He actually said that as part of his speech last night. I'm assuming it was written into the prompter. This is bananas. CBS, of course, carried it because CBS is now owned and run by a Nepo baby who wants to suck up to Trump no matter what, for reasons that I can't say that I understand. I mean, his daddy is a good friend of Trump's. They're both billionaires. But, you know, ideology, I don't know. One other last Republican thing, and then I just want to summarize his speech. This is how Republicans think, right? The House Republican Conference Chair in the state of Michigan is Lisa McClain. She's the congresswoman from Michigan. And she took to X on Thursday to complain. Here's what she said. You know, there's 890 fires right now burning across Canada because of global warming. Canada is now getting what California had. And by the way, when the California wildfires were going, Canada sent firefighters down to California. They pitched in to help out. We are not helping out the Canadians. So anyhow, they got all these wildfires, and the prevailing winds are blowing some of that smoke down over Michigan. And, you know, I'm hearing from relatives of mine that they can't breathe. And so anyhow, she writes on X. This is, let me get her title again, the House Republican Conference Chair, Lisa McClain, Republican of Michigan. Quote, Michiganders shouldn't have to breathe Canada's negligence. Year after year, the smoke crosses the border while Canada does nothing. Stop exporting your smoke into our skies. Enough is enough. This is just wild. Now, when California was on fire, the Canadian government published on X, they said, the government of Canada and all Canadians expressed their deep sadness at the devastating wildfires currently impacting Southern California. Team Canada stands ready to reciprocate that support during this time of need. We have left no stone unturned and are exploring all avenues to offer our support to the people of California. But as Dave Max said, this is the most idiotic, self-centered comment. Yeah. But, you know, this is how Republicans think.
1: It's all about me.
0: So Trump said, go to the White House website and download the proof that the Chinese got a hold of 200 million American voter registration records. Well, the fact of the matter is, you could do the same thing. In a number of states, you can simply go to the Secretary of State's website and download the whole list. They're public records. They are all public records. Sometimes you have to pay a small fee, you know, to get the list. But typically, you could just download it for free from the individual states. Or you can buy an entire national list. There are data brokers that sell them. So China didn't have to hack anybody to get that. All they had to do is buy it. And but the document that did get released says that Putin and senior Russian officials were personally overseeing a proxy operation to smear Joe Biden with fabricated Ukraine Burisma corruption claims. Those Kremlin-linked figures, Derkach, Kalimnik, the whole gang, were feeding these narratives to, quote, U.S. officials and other prominent persons, The explicit goal of the operation was to manufacture a high-profile corruption scandal implicating Biden at the peak of the 2020 campaign in order to defeat Biden and, quote, ensure the president's victory. Now, this is a Russian document talking about ensuring the victory of Donald Trump. This is part of the proof that Trump offered last night that the election was rigged. Yeah. another document as proof of Chinese interference, again, points out that the Chinese were targeting Biden's campaign, not Trump's. Says it in plain English. They weren't doing anything to sway the outcome of the election. They were just trying to, you know, public opinion. I don't think anybody actually vetted these documents. I think that, Mark Wayne Mullen I think they just threw this stuff together. The burn bags, he announced they found burn bags from the Obama administration. Well, every administration has burn bags. There are, top secret documents after you've dealt with them in a particular way. Some of them need to be burned. He never said what was in the burn bags. He just said, we found burn bags. Oh, my God. He said, evidence that the American elections can be hacked is that they hacked voting machines in Venezuela. The Venezuelans did, with help from the Chinese, according to Trump. Well, that didn't happen here. It happened in Venezuela, probably. He said that there's hundreds of thousands of non-citizens on the voter rolls. Now, that might be the one thing he said that might have some truth to it, because in 1993, Congress passed the Motor Voter Act. It was called the National Voter Registration Act, the NRVA. But it's referred to typically as the Motor Voter Act. And what it says is that states can have a little box when you get your driver's license. You check that box and it says, I certify that I'm a citizen of the United States and I would like you to register me to vote. And the Republicans opposed that legislation, by the way. They were quite hysterical about it because they don't like people voting. And so the result of that is that in a number of states, people who have green cards, you know, who are here legally, but they're not citizens, when they go to get their driver's license or get the driver's license renewed, sometimes they check the box just thinking that it's, you know, not realizing what it is. Or they didn't check the box, but, you know, somehow the system thought they had. And they end up on the voter rolls. So there are, in my mind, no doubt, thousands, probably tens, maybe hundreds of thousands nationwide, people who are not U.S. citizens who are on the voting rolls. That's not the question. The question is, do they show up and vote? And the answer is no. I mean, the Heritage Foundation did a study going from the early 90s up until the 2019, as I recall. So they looked at, like, you know, about a 20-year period in all 50 states, and they found 77 non-citizens who had voted over 20 years in all those elections. It's not a thing. It doesn't happen. But, you know, the reality here is that these guys are trying to make it harder and harder to vote. And they're trying to, you know, lock down control of the vote so that they can prevent the will of the people from being manifested in the ballot, you know, in the election. This is how Putin did it. It's how Orban did it. Ultimately, it didn't work for Orban. Ultimately, people got so pissed off that they said enough already. And I think that's what's going to happen this November. But as I said earlier, I don't think Trump is going to go down without a fight. And the GOP and the billionaires behind the GOP are very well organized and very, very, very well funded. Trump is sitting on $500 million that he can use for elections right now. A lot of it that came from giant corporations and American billionaires. Some of it came from foreign governments. All of it, in my mind, should be illegal. And it would have been if the Supreme Court hadn't legalized this stuff just a couple of decades ago. My daily take over at HartmanReport.com. I think the large issue, the real message of the speech is that we now know Trump's plans for this fall, and we also now know what to do about them. And I think that's pretty straightforward. Basically, he told us exactly what he's going to do this November. When the press reports start coming in that the Democrats are pulling ahead and winning and about to take control of the House or Senate, he will send in the troops. He's going to point back to the speech and tell the nation, hey, back in July, I told you so. I warned you. And now I've got to stop these people from stealing this election. He's going to mobilize ICE. He's going to mobilize the National Guard's rapid reaction force that he's assembled over the last 6 months to seize ballot boxes and crush the inevitable insurrection, the protests in the streets against his seizing the ballot boxes by what he calls left-wing communist domestic terrorists as Democrats. He'll declare a state of emergency. He'll invoke his National Security Presidential Memorandum Number 7, which says that if you are anti-American, you are a terrorist. If you oppose the traditional American family, you are a terrorist. He'll blame it on a foreign country or on Antifa. He'll declare protesting a crime, and tear gas will fill our streets. This is easy for me to imagine because I remember tear gas filling our streets in 1967. I mean, I've been there, done that. You know, that was Lyndon Johnson. It was an entirely different purpose. You know, he was trying to shut down protests over the Vietnam War. And there were others, of course, that had to do with civil rights. I was in the middle of the Vietnam War ones. And I've worked in a bunch of countries where this scenario already played out and the strongman actually took over. And I think it's also easy for the people, the January 6th people and people who would wish they had been there to imagine. I mean, they're looking at $1.776 billion that Donald Trump wants to share with them. And by the way, we learned from the hearings day before yesterday that Trump's personal attorney still has not ended, officially put in writing to end that program. I mean, it's still there. It's still viable. Amy Klobuchar last night on MS Now said, "This is a man desperate to hold on to power, and he will do anything to keep that power." She's right. Would he actually be so audacious as to try as to send out the troops? Well, he will, because he's already tried it once. We know this. I mean, the difference is that 6 years ago, his attorney general, his FBI director, his director of national intelligence, the chairman of the Joint Chiefs, the DHS secretary, and the chief of the National Guard all refused to do this. And so he mobilized a mob to try to kill the vice president and stop the certification of the election. This time, in a classically Putin-esque move, I mean, he gets his instructions from Putin every 2 weeks and they're twice a month phone calls. He's replaced all those people with lickspittles like Blanche and true believer fanatics like Miller and Homan, who will do exactly what he tells them to do. I mean, many of them were sitting in that room, a whole bunch of White House people sitting there in the front row. They didn't applaud, but, you know, nodding their heads as Trump was telling his lies. He has recently declared officially, you know, words from the president, the Democrats are traitors, the Democrats are communists, the Democrats are potential terrorists, the Democrats should be deported. The only thing he hasn't said so far is that Democrats should be put in these concentration camps that ICE is building. Well, I think that'll come in November. I mean, he can't afford to allow the House or Senate to fall into Democratic hands. He knows this. Because the investigations will begin, the criminality will be revealed. He and his family will be looking at possibly going to prison, possibly exile. It's just his wife gets to reinvent her life any way she wants. And what's left of his properties gets sold off at auction like his casinos were when he bankrupted the last time. I mean, this is what he's imagining at 2 o'clock in the morning when he's rage tweeting. And, you know, he's also remembering the hours that he spent in that courtroom in New York City facing years, decades in prison for 34 felonies for which he was convicted but never sentenced because he became president. And he knows that once he's no longer president, that sentence could be imposed and he could just be carted away to prison by New York State authorities that he can't stop, that Vice President Vance couldn't stop if he becomes president. I mean, it's also easy for him to imagine this happening because it's exactly what he's trying to do to Jim Comey, to Letitia James, to Adam Schiff, and dozens of others. Break them financially and then threaten them with decades in prison. He's done this repeatedly. His latest threat was just a couple days ago. But here's the thing. None of this works without ordinary people saying yes. Right? You go back and, you know, talk to the people who lived through Hitler's Germany, and most of them are dead now, but I met a lot of them in the 80s when I lived in Germany. And they'll tell you, it doesn't work without the National Guard captain who decides the order's lawful enough. The county clerk who hands over the machines because the federal agent shows her a piece of paper. The local cop who puts on his riot gear because his sergeant told him to. The poll worker who turns its ballots over to masked ICE agents because it feels safer. I mean, every one of those people made those decisions in the cold under pressure with somebody with a uniform in front of them. That's why we've got to get ready. Go meet with your local county of elected election officials. They're mostly your neighbors. They're the ones who are going to stand between a federal agent and your ballot. Ask your sheriff on the record at a public meeting whether he'll take orders from Washington, D.C. or from the county. Ask your state legislators if they have a plan for when the National Guard shows up to take the ballots. Ask your governor. Ask your state attorney general. Find out which lawyers in your town do election work and if they're organized. Get to know the people on your block well enough that you can call them at midnight if necessary. Get to know your local elected officials. Show up at your local Democratic Party meeting. You know, people who've already decided that they know what they're going to do when the time comes behave completely differently than people who get blindsided by it when it happens. What matters next in the next 4 months is going to happen at the local level on county commission meetings and election officials that nobody's watching right now. So go be somebody who's watching.

0: Cece in Northbrook, Illinois. Hey, Cece, what's on your mind today?
1: Hi, Tom. Nice talking to you, and thank you for taking my call.
0: You're welcome. Thanks for calling.
1: You stole my thunder, and I didn't read your report this morning, but my topic is, what's the plan in case voting doesn't work? And you had some solutions as far as the immediate action, what we should be doing now, because we're under attack as, mm-hmm. as a country mm-hmm. from the federal government. The federal government is straight up criminal. Nobody, that shouldn't be a debate, except with the 35% that support Trump. Okay, my thought is, you know, I'm African American. Our weakness is our strength, and that means we're a minority. Mm-hmm. And I take, for example, our impact as far as boycotting, now this is just one of my solutions going forward, is that we really did some damage to Target, black people. And we're able to get on the same page for the most part when it comes to things like this. Mm-hmm. And I feel like we, as a minority, that would be a tactic. If we had leadership, we could organize, like, I'm talking about as a country, right. for the citizenship.
0: Yeah.
1: We could organize, like, and let's just say the gay population, they, same thing. That's their the strength is their weakness. The weakness is their strength.
0: Well,
1: but we need
0: they're
1: to be
0: also
1: more
0: going after Target, you know, because Target kowtowed yeah. to the administration on both DEI and you know, Pride Week.
1: Yes. So I'm just saying we got to think ahead. We're doing good. I think I'm not criticizing what we're doing now, but except we don't have a leader or a person that's, you know, that kind of directs us besides Tom Hartman, and not everybody's watching Tom Hartman. But we need a national leader such as your Jesse Jackson types and that mm-hmm. which they've gone, long gone. So, and also we need an impeachment group. A group yeah. that just screams impeachment, impeachment, impeachment. Like you say, repeat it 7 times over. But anyway, my bottom line is we need strategy in case things go south, which they are going south. The yeah. man just gave a treasonous speech last night. I mean, it's one yeah. of many. So that's all I'm asking is for strategy
0: yeah.
1: and organization. You know, we have that, but we just need to be more focused.
0: Cece, that's like the hardest question that I don't know how to answer. It appears to me that if the Democrats don't take at least one of the two houses of Congress, either the House or the Senate, if they don't take one of those or the other, that the last group that will be able to stand against Trump will be the states. And then the question becomes, do we have state governors, attorneys general, and secretaries of state in particular, who are willing to essentially do a soft secession to say, you know, we're going to ignore what the Supreme Court says. We're going to ignore what the federal government says. We're going to run our state the proper way, and we are not going to become a police state like Trump wants. And then, you know, how are they going to respond when Trump tries to mobilize their National Guard? And it could get really, really, really ugly.
1: Yes.
0: But in terms of, you know, the people, you and I, you know, the people, you know, getting into the streets, obviously, is peacefully going to be a big piece of it, because that's one of the things that gives backbone and spine to politicians. You know, Bernie's old saying that politicians are not leaders. They're always followers. They're looking for a parade that they can jump in front of and, you know, lift the flag and say, this is my parade. And we have to be that parade. You know, just I think the main work that we need to be doing now, and we all need to be doing now, is getting people ready for this, is, you know, letting them know, you know, what the possible outcomes are, reaching out to our local officials. Like I said in my rant, you know, 10 minutes ago or 15, 20 minutes ago.
1: Yes.
0: And just, you know, yes. you know, just getting ready and making sure that our state level people and county and city level people know that we have their backs. Cece, I got to move along.
1: That's
0: a hell of a question.
1: Thing.
0: Yeah.
1: Mitch McConnell, I saw him at the supermarket. He was in the Cheerio line. And I think he was complaining about the gas prices and he couldn't get to work and the food was a high. Yeah. And so I just want to let you know that all is well on that front.
0: Well, that's
1: in
0: good.
1: The supermarket.
0: Have you seen that picture of Mitch in the hospital bed and Elaine Chao, his wife, sitting next to him with Bernie Sanders with his mittens sitting between the two of them?
1: No, I did not.
0: It's going all over the internet. CeCe, thanks for the call. Right. Good talking to you. Eric in Duluth, Minnesota, you have the last half minute. Eric, what's up?
2: I think that the entire catastrophe we're living through dates back to a single crime that was committed by the Supreme Court. When you grant immunity to a psychopath or to any human being, you've committed a crime against humanity.
0: I agree. And granting immunity to Trump, big mistake. I'm with you. Eric, thank you. Well said. And thank you for being with us today. We'll be back same time, same place. In the meantime, don't forget, democracy is not a spectator sport. It requires all of us, and that includes you. So get out there, get active, tag your issue. Show up at your local Democratic Party meeting. It's important.
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0: 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I'm Ian Masters, and today we'll examine a number of stories and issues in the news. We'll begin with the Trump-Miller administration's top priority of industrial-scale cruelty, now with a more effective Mark Wayne Mullen in charge of DHS, which is awash with taxpayer money the Republicans lavished upon them at the expense of healthcare and nutrition. Like Hitler's SA brown shirts, Trump and Miller have recruited lowlifes and thugs, and instead of rounding up Jews, these untrained, highly armed stormtroopers are rounding up brown-skinned peoples. Joining us to discuss the background of racism, spousal abuse, and a history of violence of the ICE officer who murdered a 26-year-old legal immigrant in Maine is Patrick Blanchfield, a freelance writer and associate faculty at the Brooklyn Institute of Social Research and a fellow at the Roosevelt Institute. His forthcoming book is Gun Power, The Structure of American Violence, and he's the co-host of Ordinary Unhappiness, a podcast about psychoanalysis, politics, pop culture, and the ways we suffer now. And he joins us from Maine. Then we'll look into Thursday's meeting at the State Department of Representatives of 66 governments organized by Trump's counterterrorism czar, the fan of Hungarian fascism, Sebastian Gorka. We will discuss the imaginary global scourge of Antifa, which is Trump and Miller's focus in their new global war on terror, not the overwhelming threat of right-wing and jihadist terrorism. Joining us is Tom Makaitis, a professor of history at DePaul University, where he teaches courses in British, modern European, and military history. His research and writing covers international security, terrorism, unconventional conflict, and military history. A regular contributor to The Hill, he has taught counterterrorism courses at venues around the world as part of the U.S. Department of Defense's counterterrorism fellowship program, and is the author of many books, including New Terrorism, Myths and Reality, and Violent Extremists, Understanding the Domestic and International Terrorist Threat. Then finally, we'll assess the dangers of a MAGA-rigged election Trump outlined in his ridiculous but dangerous speech ahead of the November election. He is destined to lose, but is determined to win by any means necessary. Joining us is Dr. Michael McDonald, a professor of political science at the University of Florida, and the director of the University of Florida's Election Lab. He's the principal investigator on the Public Mapping Project, a project to encourage public participation in redistricting, and is also the director of the United States Election Project. His latest book is From Pandemic to Insurrection, Voting in the 2020 U.S. Presidential Election, and he does regular voting analysis on the 2026 elections for the U.S. Election Project at michaelmcdonald.substack.com. And joining us now is Patrick Blanchfield, a freelance writer and a fellow at the Brooklyn Institute of Social Research and a fellow at the Roosevelt Institute. His forthcoming book is Gun Power, The Structure of American Violence, and he is the co-host of Ordinary Unhappiness, a podcast about psychoanalysis, politics, pop culture, and the ways we suffer now. Welcome to Background Briefing, Patrick Blanchfield.
1: Thanks for having me, Ian. It's always a pleasure to talk to you.
0: Well, thanks for joining us, Patrick. Are you suffering there on the East Coast with the smoke, which is going to impact the World Cup as far as we know?
1: Is it really? Oh, that's, I was hoping that y'all would be spared this. No, I'm okay. It could be much worse. I'm up in actually in Maine right now, and the sea breeze is making it tolerable.
0: So since you're in Maine, let's talk about what we're learning about the shooter who killed this 26-year-old young Colombian who was legally here in the United States. And he had a 3-year-old daughter along with her mother, who came to the scene of the crime, witnessed the dead body of her husband and the 3-year-old's father. It's absolutely disgusting what happened. It's just, and I take it, it's really motivated people in Maine, and it may actually jeopardize the re-election of Susan Collins, who basically has gone along with everything that ICE has done in terms of funding, has voted for it, etc., and now, of course, is decrying what happened. But her words ring hollow.
1: Yeah, I feel you, and I share the sentiments. I admit it. Even thinking about what happened and what's been happening, to say nothing about talking about it. I feel a rage so strong I almost want to like stroke out, and I'm going to avoid doing that. And to say that, and this is something that at least is heartening, on my way up to where I currently am in Maine, I just, again, and it's passing through the small town of Scarborough, which is not a place I know for political activism, a demonstration of 75, 80 people on a traffic circle holding signs. And Maine is not Trump's white ethno state, and get ICE out, and a lot of other things, a lot of four-letter words, which I won't say here, but that I also feel about ICE. And it was there. And there were the presence of people just, again, in this roundabout, lots of families with young children, but also a tremendous amount of older white people, like boomers and such, like people who I do not normally associate with being on street corners expressing rage. And so to the extent to which democratic pushback, and I mean that democratic not in the partisan sense, but just like actual human beings whose opinions should matter in these things, matter, that's happening. And I truly hope that there's some positive consequence from that.
0: Well, Benny Thompson, who is the minority chair of the House Homeland Security Committee, he's calling for investigations into ISIS vetting and hiring practices based upon what we're learning from investigations by the Associated Press, the Portland Press Herald, the New York Times, and National Public Radio, into the officer who shot the 28-year-old Colombian father of the 3-year-old, shot him 5 times through the windshield for no reason. Now it turns out that this shooter, he has been identified by his wife, ex-wife, who he called to ask her to give him a good reference if anybody called about him. And she said, I can't do that because I know that you are a violent person. Now, I heard the audio clip that NPR played of this character, David Brulette, 37-year-old former vet, a former police officer, now been with ICE since 2025. He is drunk on the voicemail to his ex-wife, saying, you know, I'm going to slit your throat and slit the throat of everybody in your family. I mean, this is really sick stuff. So surely it indicates that we have something desperately wrong with these ICE people, who I've often referred to as Trump's Gestapo. And now the evidence would support that. You know, after all, the SA and the Gestapo were recruited from all the violent lowlifes that Hitler and company could find.
1: Yeah, this is, it definitely has that kind of like FriCorps reject street fighter bottom of the barrel paramilitary force character to it. And it's again, this is, I'm trying not to let my disgust and fury overwhelm me on this. I think it's worth saying two things on this point. One, it's very clear that investigations have to happen, and more, right? Prosecutions would be an amazing thing to even imagine. But ICE shouldn't exist. I'll just say this very frankly. Like, we're talking about a organization that has only been around since like 2003, right? Which means that it's barely old enough now to buy a beer in an American bar. So this idea that this is a, not just the particular grotesque, monstrous person like this killer, but that this institution itself should have some presumption of a claim to exist, let alone to be the single most funded law enforcement agency in the country now. I mean, I think it's 85 billion of the 170 billion that went to CBP and ICE and associated agencies has gone directly to ICE. ICE didn't get even, I think 10 years ago, they were getting around 5 or 6 billion, right? So the sheer amount of resources that this institution has, all that should be on question, right? Not just, I think, training or hiring or even who the individual personnel who are currently or ideally should be. I think the entire thing probably should be cleaned house. Like, I think that just seems like, I think that should be politically sayable, and there should be room for people to say that. The second thing to say here, and again, it's not incompatible with saying ICE is uniquely toxic, right? So much about this Trump situation is like, I think actually enacts this problem. Like, clearly this situation is uniquely terrible, right? It is also the case, though, that American law enforcement, more broadly, other professions, like this guy was a former police officer, but also, the military, to say this as well, has a scandalous rate of domestic violence, of child abuse, of drug abuse, and suicide. It's a space of, well, sociologists and anthropologists who study police in other countries sometimes use the phrase violence work to describe the profession, right? And I think this is, again, one of those things that may seem as abstract, but also I think is very clarifying. The essential feature of the job, what distinguishes a person who wears a badge, whether as a cop or for ICE, from someone who works in the DMV or gets some other taxpayer paycheck, is that their role, their right, their prerogative, what they signed up to do in many cases, and particularly in the case of ICE, is to wield violence against members of the public. And I think we would be kidding ourselves to think that even under the best of circumstances, that mandate, that job, being a violence worker as a profession, that blows back. That does things to people. That does things to their communities. It does things to their loved ones, and it does things that are nightmarish on their own terms. And then when we think about the fact that, and I do think the invocations to the brown shirts are entirely appropriate here, given that under Trump in particular, the mandate for ICE has been more or less baldly ethnic cleansing. To the point, even that, Bovino, the former secretary or the former fellow in charge of ICE, has claimed 100 million people are in this country illegally, need to be deported. Like, this is, it's fascist, right? To whatever extent the phrase fascism has meaning on the level of paramilitary mobilization involving unrestrained violence against supposedly threatening others that is just destructive of everyone, innocent workers, family members, children, anyone. That's what this is, and it's unacceptable.
0: Right, and even the modicum of decency and following the rule of law that might exist still in the Department of Homeland Security under Mark Wayne-Mullen, they did after this shooting in Maine, then have a pause on traffic stops by ICE, immediately overruled by Trump. So it's really Trump and Miller that have constructed this private army and this priority of cruelty, because it's all based on cruelty. You create the paranoia, you flood the streets with federal police, you terrorize the immigrant community, you have a quota. Now the quota apparently is 2,000 a day. You have to round up. So people are in ICE, they're obviously incentivized just to grab anybody to meet the quota. Then you warehouse them in these private prisons like GEO Group and Core Civic, and you make life so miserable for the inmates with dreadful food, which of course they charge the taxpayer for, and they make enormous profits, and they're all run by cronies of the administration and by people at the top in like Tom Homan and others. Then if pressure the inmates that are filling these private prisons at a 2,000 a day, a rate of 2,000 a day, you make life so miserable that the people will self-deport. And even the witnesses to the recent shooting and murder of a guy that was going to work with his friends, in that case in Houston, the other people in the van that weren't shot by ICE are being pressured to self-deport so that they won't be able to testify against the ICE person. There's been at least 11 people shot by ICE, and some of it has gone under the radar. For example, in Aurora, Colorado, we just found out that an employee of the GEO Group, a 42-year-old Brandon Booth, shot a couple of women, one of whom was shot in the lower abdomen because they were demonstrating. But he's been arrested by local police. But I'm saying this lack of training, lack of vetting, this people prone to violence, being given guns and full military kit by the US taxpayer. And by the way, all of the money that's been thrown at ICE came at the expense in the big, bad, beautiful bill of healthcare and food assistance.
1: That's exactly right. And I think that's focusing on what this money could be going to instead is a really kind of cuts to the heart of the matter. And I think even as, you know, I do think people want to talk about training, and I don't blame them for this. When people ask for training, generally speaking, that means more money to hire trainers, right? More money to invest in training. And given that, again, ICE is the single most funded law enforcement agency in the country, I don't think that giving them more money or training them more would fix this, right? I think on some core level, and I do think that this is a it's an illustrative moment, right? In its very sort of over the top, clearly unacceptable nightmarishness. There's no way to enforce a mandate of ethnic cleansing, of terrorizing immigrants, of breaking up families, of extracting, you know, labor and then charging people for being in prison. There's no way to do that properly, right? There's no amount of training that can sanitize that. And by the same token, it is the case that, and again, I'm not trying to flatten things. I'm trying to point to the deep structures that are making this possible, right? It is the case in the US that, and the courts have approved this, that a police officer, you know, someone who comparatively speaking is not an ICE agent, right? Has the right to stop you when you're driving a car, and they can stop you for driving too fast. They can stop you for driving too slow. They can stop you for driving suspiciously at the speed limit. In other words, the American law enforcement professional has a tremendous latitude of what we would call discretion, right? A discretion to take a person and arrest them, to stop them in their movement through space. Literally, it's what that means, right? And that also means, practically speaking, in terms of what the courts have ratified and certainly what uses of force protocols in departments have encouraged, but also very clearly what's being defended by both, you know, police and IC representatives, but also by the Trump administration, they can create scenarios in which no matter what you do, and no matter what they do to you, it'll be kosher, right? Like the claim that a law enforcement officer and an IC agent in particular can did something in fear of their life, even if what they did is has put you in a situation where you are in terror driving away from them, and then they empty their magazine into you through your car windshield. That is, you know, barring a substantial, as yet unprecedented, you know, legal reversal, that's typical, right? They can do that. They're encouraged to do that. So I don't think it's a coincidence. We've seen this pattern happen multiple times, right? They'll have police trying to, or ICE will insist that someone stop, but also they'll tell them to go forward. In other words, they make people seize up. They make people terrified. They're the ones with the guns. And then people get confused. They're not sure where to go. They're not sure what's going on. They're angry. They're scared. But then suddenly it's the person who created the situation, who has the gun, who has the right to kill them in front of their children. And say, well, no, I was frightened. I was in reasonable fear of my life to do this. The two other points I want just to say on this point, right? And this is again, I think Trump is giving us to this in a very bleak way. This is, I spent so much, people who maybe have the age to remember the 90s or the early 2000s, all the talk about left-wing jet boots, right? Like the federal government is going to be deploying helicopters full of paramilitaries, and they're going to put people in camps, and they're going to do all of that type of stuff. Right, it was obviously overblown histrionic nonsense at the time, but that's what we're getting now, and it's coming from the right. And even describing it clearly, using the right words to describe it, sounds hyperbolic, and yet that is what it actually is. And some part of me wonders if the entire apparatus of hyperbole and of absurd caricature and fear-mongering was, in some way, conscious or otherwise, a kind of cheapening of that coin. In order to that they could get away with this, or at least that now when it actually is happening, it seems less remarkable. But clearly it is remarkable. It's monstrous. You know, it's like, if you forgive the religious language, it's one of those sins that the blood cries out to heaven from the ground. And I don't know what comes next from this. I don't know. You know, hopefully Suzanne Collins pays the price. Hopefully Trump will pay some kind of price for it. Hopefully the Republican Party and also any of the Democrats that have supported IC, because if IC has received a great deal of funding over the course of its 20 years from both parties. It also seems the case, though, on a very practical level, that the people who this is touching, those people who were in that van, or also this fellow's wife, I mean, they need to be protected. My thought, the moment that woman, the woman she shared the voicemail or came forward, it was her bravery, but also that there's she put a target on her back doing that,
0: Right.
1: right?
0: And it wasn't just her, it was another ex-wife, a high school friend, his best buddy, who apparently his mother kicked him out of his home because she was so violent, and he ended up with the living with the grandfather, his best buddy. He's come forth and said the guy's psycho, has PTSD and is dangerous. But nothing ever happens to these guys. The person who, Jonathan Ross, who murdered Renee Good and Alex Pretty in Minneapolis, nothing's happened to any either of those, so I don't expect justice in this case.
1: Talk
0: Just
1: about
0: in
1: above, above and like above and below. I think as you were saying this about all these people coming forward to be like, this man is a monster. How it's terrifying, right? We have it doesn't we have record of Pete Hegseth's mother calling her own son out on his treatment of women, right? Effectively disowning him for being a monstrous bastard,
0: Right,
1: and yet,
0: and now he's getting rid of all the women in the DOD
1: yeah,
0: because
1: exactly.
0: they can't take a testosterone test. It's just crazy. We've run out of time, Patrick, but thank you so much for joining us from Maine. I appreciate it.
1: Oh, absolutely. A real pleasure. And yeah, and good luck to everyone. Please stay safe out there.
0: And again, I've been speaking with Patrick Blanchfield, who's a freelance writer and associate faculty of the Brooklyn Institute for Social Research and a fellow at the Roosevelt Institute. His forthcoming book is Gun Power: The Structure of American Violence, and he's the co-host of the Ordinary Unhappiness podcast about psychoanalysis, politics, pop culture, and the ways we suffer now. We're going to take a brief station break. We're back discussing the imaginary global scourge of Antifa, which is Trump and Miller's focus in their new global war on terror.

0: Welcome back. I'm Ian Masters, and this is Background Briefing, available 24/7 at backgroundbriefing.org. And joining us now, Tom McCartis, a professor of history at DePaul University, where he teaches courses in British, modern European, and military history. His research and writing covers international security, terrorism, unconventional conflict, and military history. A regular contributor to The Hill, he has taught counterterrorism courses at venues around the world as part of the U.S. Department of Defense's Counterterrorism Fellowship Program, and is the author of many books, including New Terrorism, Myths and Reality, Violent Extremists, Understanding the Domestic and International Terrorist Threat, and Iraq and the Challenges of Counterinsurgency. Welcome to Background Briefing, Tom McCartis.
1: Thank you.
0: So, Tom, 67 nations on Thursday took part in a meeting at the State Department. Now, they didn't get too many foreign ministers, mostly from European countries, and nobody from the Middle East except Israel sent anybody. But they sent ambassadors and lower-level people to this meeting, presided over by Secretary of State Rubio and Stephen Miller, Trump's right hand, from all accounts, probably the second most powerful person in the country. It was organized by Sebastian Gorka. And what do you make of this whole idea that the priority for this government, and they're trying to get the whole world on board, is that we have a massive problem with left-wing terrorism and Antifa?
1: Well, this clearly is Gorka's brainchild. He wrote the Counterterrorism Strategy 2026, and the underlying message, which resonates with the Trump administration's worldview, is there's no enemy to the right. The sad thing for me is it used to be the case for the 20-odd years that I worked through this program that you identified, the Counterterrorism Fellowship Program. It was always understood that, the terror and terrorism were essentially, ideologically neutral weapons and tactics that could be used by a number of actors. And then the U.S. government prioritized its emphasis based on a threat assessment to the United States, not on an set of ideological convictions and a crusade to promote a particular ideology. So naturally, after 9/11, the primary threat came from Islamist extremism, first Al-Qaeda, then ISIS. And then it's been around for a long time, but it reemerged for understandable reasons under the Obama administration, the far right white supremacist movement that has, was given, added impetus by the election of Donald Trump and MAGA. Since taking office in 2025, that has completely fallen off the radar. The new counterterrorism strategy doesn't, in fact, really cover left-wing terrorism. It's Islamist terrorism left over, sort of the way they put it, drug cartels, and then, of course, this pervasive, amorphous, nondescript threat from the rest, which is largely imaginary rather than real.
0: But Gorka, of course, is the president's counterterrorism czar. And I've talked to specialists on Hungary, since he comes from Hungary, who suggested Kim Lane Shipley at Princeton, for example, that he's pretty much a fascist. I mean, he's a great admirer of the fascists, including his own uncle, who worked with the Nazis.
1: Well, it's very interesting because I've worked with him. I've taught a counterterrorism class that he was kind of presiding over with. And all I can tell you is, when I first met him, he was not like that.

0: Alternative for Deutschland. Now, these are mainstream parties, don't understand me, but they give cover to these other sorts of movements. So, left wing terrorism just hasn't in Europe been a serious phenomenon since the 1970s and 80s with the Baader-Meinhof gang and the Italian Red Brigades and so on, and of course operating somewhat sympathetically with the Palestine Liberation Organization, Black September, and groups like that. Well, that's pretty much gone. And what you're now seeing is a more general kind of thing too. And the other thing that has to be said is, Antifa is a broad, kind of ideology that many people subscribe to rather than a specific set of groups. Now, that doesn't mean it can't be abused. I mean, I've seen some of the worrying behavior of one of set one group operating in Portland, almost getting into violent confrontation. Well, actually getting into violent confrontations with the Proud Boys. So I would never deny that there isn't always a risk, but what you want to do with your national strategy and your international partners is to base your efforts on a threat assessment, not on an ideologically driven motive.
1: Well, back in 2025, Trump issued an executive order designating Antifa a terrorist organization, and shortly thereafter came Presidential National Security Memo 7, which is almost like that movie with Tom Cruise about pre-crime. It says that, you only have to have indicators of intent of anti-Americanism, anti-Christian, and anti-capitalist, and anti-Trump immigration policies to become on the government's hit list. So that's the frame. Isn't that the frame for all of what we're discussing here?
0: Yeah,
1: And
0: to
1: that.
0: a very large degree, and it's why a left-leaning philanthropist and heir is currently in jail in Spain, awaiting an extradition hearing because they accuse him of supporting Hamas, allegedly funneling money to Hamas. Well, the clear thing that I've seen, if you look at the article in The Guardian, is that what he did was to fund a football club in Tunisia. And then based on that, they're making these accusations. There's some, I think, suggestion that they're alleging of money laundering and stuff of that nature as well. But absolutely right. I mean, what's very, very disconcerting about all of this is that you get into a situation where what you named it, what you had under the Third Reich, where you get police justice replacing judicial, court justice. In other words, by virtue of being designated and detained or arrested, you're presumed guilty, at least by the administration. Now, that so far has not translated into juries convicting people and sending them to jail. But there's so many tools in at the hands of the federal government, that these people, just detention itself is a very traumatizing experience, as we know from what's going on with ICE. So this is part and parcel of this assertion of incredible presidential power, and the idea that all the levers and tools of the federal government can be harnessed in the interests of this man and the individuals around him, President Trump, to push an agenda that is more than just politics as usual, or even economic reform. It's really he's they've really framed this whole thing in civilizational terms. I mean, you had Stephen Miller at this gathering saying that the leftists are even physically deformed. I mean, that's the kind of demonization, of the Jews that we saw in the Third Reich. It really, really is worrying. I think the silver lining, if you I don't even know if you want to call it that, but ray of light, is that you're exactly right. I mean, by sending over fairly low-level people, essentially what the allies are trying to do is not to anger the president, but they're certainly not taking this terribly seriously either.
1: Well, Miller, of course, spoke of the need to fight the fatal cancer of civilization. And it's when he wanted to talk about Antifa being deformed and their outer appearance becomes a manifestation of their inner hatred. Nobody's ever seen anybody from Antifa. I, for the life of me, I've been trying to find people to talk about it. to find anybody, any representative. There's only one.

0: one guy that wrote a book about it. That's all you can find.
1: Well, you had groups that would self-identify, and there is a banner of sorts. I think it goes back to the movement against the Italian fascists in the interwar period and so on. But you're absolutely right, and that's an indication that, there just isn't much there. But in the worldview that we're talking here, that just feeds the conspiracy. You see, I mean, one of the popular myths is, of course, among this group, is that the entire January 6th thing was a false flag Antifa operation, that they're the ones that caused the violence, they're the ones that attacked the police, but they did it disguised as Trump supporters to discredit him. I mean, it would be laughable if it wasn't so deadly serious.
0: Well,
1: And
0: but
1: then,
0: Fox News, by the way, Laura Ingraham, she has been on her soapbox on Fox saying that that recent manifestation on the 250th anniversary of the United States in Washington, where this right-wing neo-Nazi group
1: Patriot
0: marched,
1: Front,
0: the Patriot Front, she said that was a false flag Antifa operation.
1: that isn't true. There's a very good report on NPR demonstrating that, in fact, these are basically descend well, descendants is the wrong term, that they morphed into this group out of Vanguard America, which were the people carrying the tiki torches in Charlottesville under the
0: Right.
1: first Trump administration. And I mean, again, as a historian, we always bristle at the idea of, oh, history repeats itself. That's a ridiculously simplistic cliche, but as Mark Twain said, it certainly rhymes. We see these patterns, and my immediate reaction to seeing these guys in the khaki and the blue shirts and so on was to think of the black shirts of Mussolini's fascist movement and the brown shirts, the Sturmabteilung, the SA, of National Socialism. I mean, this is what we're seeing. And then you throw in this, the behavior of, ICE, which is really starting to look like a private army, with very few guardrails and so on. There was another very disturbing article in The Guardian that talked about the kind of pressure, talking about, multiple hour polygraph tests and all kinds of bureaucratic harassment of anybody in the Department of Homeland Security who tries to enforce the rules that govern, arrest and detention of people suspected of being illegal aliens. And there's just, we're just seeing all of these safeguards removed and so on. So, I think this is what happened in the Pentagon was, for lack of a better term, window dressing. It was more symptom than substance. It's indicative of a deeper kind of thing. And what is bitterly ironic when they talk about a civilizational clash, this is the kind of language that ISIS used. They saw this, or Al Qaeda for that matter, the Islamist extremism, this clash between their religious worldview and the great Satan of the West. And this is turning that metaphor on its head. Yeah, the other thing people don't realize is these groups, these far right groups, the Proud Boys, the Three Percenters, the Oath Keepers, they have not gone away. They went to ground under the Biden administration. They decentralized. They've been much more careful. When I wrote that book on violent extremists, you could get a lot of information just going to their websites and their Facebook pages. You can't do that now because they've gone deeper underground. And but they're there, and
0: Right.
1: under the wrong circumstances, they will surface.
0: So at this gathering on Thursday at the State Department, Miller told the representatives of 66 countries that the greatest risk that we have is that our institutions have grown too soft and too cowardly to be able to defend themselves against a mortal threat. Well, the opposite is true of ICE, obviously. But just in the last minute here, I wanted to touch on what you brought up about the heir to a fortune. That's one of the richest families in the U.S., the owners of the Atlanta-based Cox Communications. His name is James Fergie Chambers, and he's now in prison in Spain waiting for extradition to the United States. And he came on the federal government's radar apparently due to his activism against police in Atlanta, and he apparently sold back to the family his stock worth $250 million in mid 2023, and since then has been funding an estimated 100 projects in 20 countries. So you know how much the right in this country, Tom, are obsessed with George Soros. They blame him for everything. It sounds like this guy, you know, how dare you be a rich American son of an oligarch and give your money to left-wing causes?
1: Well, but the irony and the bitter irony of that is we have a Supreme Court that just reiterated the Citizens United decision that money is free speech. That, in other words, you know, funding whatever you want people to say is in fact a form of First Amendment protected free expression. Well, someone else who does that, you know, is clearly now being targeted. Well, you know, the question is, if you can determine that he was supplying guns or weapons or that he was sending money directly to people who were using it to buy that, that would be one thing. But they don't even appear to have that. I think you're right. I think there's this general anger at him because he supports these left-leaning causes.
0: So just in closing, Tom, obviously the Trump administration is gaslighting America on so many fronts, particularly given Trump's bizarre speech about elections, so-called election security. And this is another example of what we're talking about of gaslighting, is to tell us to believe that the real threat is Antifa, which is almost invisible, and not right-wing terrorism, and not the activities of this very government. So are we as citizens going to buy this nonsense?
1: I don't think you and I are not the audience. Well, it's much more than gaslighting because his base believes it. And my fear is all of this is a prelude to declaring some kind of an emergency around the elections and, you know, and absolutely interfering with it. I mean, the Constitution does not allow the president to have, you know, to supervise elections. That's the prerogative of the states. But on the other hand, you know, what his whole approach to power is, you know, do whatever you can get away with. And so far, nobody's really said much of a no to him. The courts have put some, you know, decisions that went against him, most notably birthright citizenship. But it's disturbing that anybody even voted against that, and three Supreme Court justices did. So I take what he said the other night as, you can make all the comments about it being gaslighted and being, you know, all of this, you know, this crazy conspiracy stuff, but it's dangerous. It's really, really dangerous when a person has the power to say, well, I'm going to go seize voting machines. I'm going to, you know, investigate all this. And then, of course, once you break the chain of custody between the election officials and, you know, when the votes are actually counted, who knows what could happen? The great irony is the fixing may in fact go the other way.
0: Right. And Trump does have the power of the executive branch. And in many ways, the Republicans have a deep self-interest in the Save America Act because it may save their skin. So
1: actually,
0: I don't count them out. I don't count them out at all.
1: Well, but on the other hand, the thing too, the Save America Act has a lot of opposition within the Republican Party because it could, in some areas, particularly Alaska, I mean, Lisa Murkowski has made this abundantly clear, it creates all kinds of problems for their own voters. How many Americans can go put their hand on their birth certificate? You know,
0: well, that's the point of it. That's why.
1: Well, exactly, it is. But it's not just people on the left.
0: Right.
1: How many Republican women had a name change when they got married, and you know, conceivably, their right to vote could be challenged. I mean, it's just, I think there's so many problems with it. It doesn't look like it's going to get through the Senate. But like I said, nothing shocks or surprises me anymore.
0: Well, Tom Mercatus, I thank you very much for joining us here today.
1: Okay, happy to do it, and you have a nice rest of the weekend.
0: You too. And again, I've been speaking with Tom Mercatus, who is a professor of history at DePaul University, where he teaches courses in British, modern European, and military history. His research and writing covers international security, terrorism, unconventional conflict, and military history, and he's a regular contributor to The Hill, and he's taught counterterrorism courses at venues around the world as a part of the United States Department of Defense's Counterterrorism Fellowship Program. And he's the author of many books, including New Terrorism, Myths and Reality, Violent Extremists, Understanding the Domestic and International Terrorist Threat. We're going to take a brief station break and back assessing the dangers of a MAGA-rigged election Trump outlined in his ridiculous but dangerous speech. Ahead of the November elections, he is destined to lose, but is determined to win by any means necessary.
2: Hans, I've just noticed something.
3: These communists are all cowards.
2: Have you looked at our caps recently?
4: Our caps?
2: The badges on our caps. Have you looked at them?
4: What? No. A bit?
2: They've got skulls on them. Have you noticed that our caps have actually got little pictures of skulls on them?
4: I don't,
2: Hans, are we the baddies?
0: Welcome back. I'm Ian Masters, and this is Background Briefing, available 24/7 at backgroundbriefing.org. And joining us now is Dr. Michael McDonald, a professor of political science and the director of the University of Florida Election Lab. His latest book is From Pandemic to Insurrection, Voting in the 2020 U.S. Presidential Election. And he does regular voting analysis of the 2026 elections for the U.S. Election Project at michaelmcdonald.substack.com. Welcome to Background Briefing, Michael McDonald.
5: Good to be with you again.
0: Well, thanks for joining us, Michael. And President Trump gave a speech which was heavily touted, but mostly met with reviews that suggested it was both ridiculous but dangerous. So given that Trump is likely to lose the next election, at least the Republicans are, particularly in the House, it does seem that he's determined to win by any means necessary. So the question would be, what do we do? Because I think the one thing, my main takeaway from the speech, Michael, was that this is a man who's already conducted one coup attempt and is determined, or is, if not in the midst of a second coup attempt. And I think he made it crystal clear. What do you think?
5: Well, I would say that the speech itself wasn't very substantive, but what you need to watch is what his administration does. And so the next day you had Mullen come out and basically threaten election officials with prosecution if they had non-citizens on their voter registration rolls. And there's a report that came out from the DHS that claimed that there were hundreds of thousands of non-citizens on voter registration rolls in four states. So it looks like that is one direction that the administration is going, is to threaten election officials with jail or prosecution. And it, at the very least, even if that was unsuccessful, if the courts basically refuted all of that, you'd still have to have the election officials responding to those allegations. And that would eat up valuable time that they have, and they don't have a lot of it. They don't have a lot of free time. They're busily working on the elections. So it would eat up that time that they have available to them, and would not have as much preparation time that they could have leading into the midterm elections.
0: And the claim is that there are 278,000 non-citizens registered to vote in on the rolls in California, Nevada, New Jersey, and Pennsylvania. But isn't a part of the of Mark Wayne Mullen's threat to get the rolls themselves? I mean, some states have, red states largely, have handed over their rolls, but some of the blue states are refusing to do so.
5: Yes, there are some red states that have voluntarily given their voter registration lists. And when we say voter registration lists, this was another claim that came from Trump that needs to be fact checked, and many did. And maybe I'm getting way ahead of myself here, but let me also say the good things that happened with that speech was that I've been involved in debunking election conspiracy theories for over 20 years. And it's been a very tireless task. And it sometimes you just feel like you're whistling in the dark. But on the night of that speech, major news organizations decided not to carry it. It was being fact-checked in real time. And the stories that came out afterwards were stories that were very critical of what Trump said. That would not have happened 20 years ago. 20 years ago, all of these allegations would have been aired and reported as truth. And it would be months, maybe longer, before there were investigations and that information came out that refuted those initial claims. So there was a big success with respect to the speech. Let me talk about this one thing about voter registration rolls that Trump said. He claimed that China had accessed 220 million voter registration records. That is very plausible. States make their public voter registration files available to everyone. I buy them. Some of them are just free. You can get them for free. Anyone can. States do have restrictions that they can't be used for commercial use. But other than that, many states, there are a few where you have to be a qualifying political organization or registered voter in the state. But you know, all but eight states, anyone can get their voter registration, the state's voter registration files. So the fact that China had them, I think Russia has them. I think commercial vendors have them. Lots of people have those voter files. I have them. So that's not the concern. The concern would have been if there had been intrusions into voter registration systems and manipulated that data. And that was not an allegation. And even in the supporting documentation that came afterwards, there was no indication that that had actually happened. So the claim might have actually been factually true at the very, very surface level, but it was lacking real important details that the president didn't talk about. And so with respect to the Mullen trying to obtain the voter registration databases, the Trump administration's been doing this for a while, and they've been losing consistently in court. States do not have to turn over their more detailed voter files that may have driver's license numbers and Social Security numbers, or at least the last four digits of the Social Security. And that's the sort of information that you would need to do a robust check on whether or not there are non-citizens on voter registration files. That wouldn't be enough, by the way, but it would at least get you closer. And so lacking those additional identifiers, I don't know what the Department of Homeland Security used to identify non-citizens. They could have just looked at someone's last name for all I know. We don't have the methodology. But you're likely going to get way overinflated numbers of non-citizens if you don't have additional identifiers that uniquely identify individuals. And those public voter registration files don't have that information. So the claim of over 200,000 non-citizens on those voter files is likely vastly exaggerated. You would need the data to verify it, and it's not the federal government's responsibility to do that. And that's what the courts are consistently saying in all of this litigation that's going around the country where the administration is trying to obtain those voter registration files.
0: So in terms of the speech itself, which made these ridiculous claims, as we've discussed, that China hacked the voting rolls and that...
5: That wasn't even a claim, though, Ian. It was just that they had access to the voter registration files.
0: But that was the implication that... That they were meddling. And that the other claim, that intelligence officials covered up information about China's election meddling, and Venezuela hacked voting machines, and that there was voter fraud in Michigan in 2020 that wasn't fully investigated. And then we also talked about the 278,000 non-citizens registered to vote that Mark Wayne Mullen is claiming. So the question would be then, you know, by the way, the only networks that carried the speech in full were Fox News, because I had trouble finding it. I finally found it on Fox. Also, CBS played most of it. CBS now owned by the Ellisons. So the question would be that those that watched it, like the Fox audience and the CBS News audience, do you think that they're going to believe it? I mean, in other words, all the reviews are that it was just recycled nonsense, but I guess Trump is trying to get enough people on his side to believe that there's a problem, which he has to solve, and his solution is the Save America Act, which is a massive voter suppression bill. So I'm concerned about what we can do as citizens here before November. We've only got 90 days, and it's pretty clear to me that Trump is absolutely focused on this. It's really his obsession, his top priority, and I'm just wondering how many people are going to back him.
5: Well, let's take a big step back for a second and place that speech in the broader context of how presidential campaigns work, or really what happens in midterm elections. In midterm elections, there is typically a backlash against the president's party. It's so common that political scientists who study congressional elections have a name for it. They call it midterm loss, because the president's party usually loses seats in the Congress in a midterm election year. And it's just a backlash against the president's policies. So at least that's how it's usually understood. So Trump's approval ratings are very poor. There's no doubt about that. So if we're just voting, us being the American people, voting in the midterm election on Trump's performance, Republicans are going to have a bloodbath. They're going to do very poorly across the country. And there are lots of indicators right now that that is the case. So how can you combat that? Well, you have to make the election into an election of choice rather than an election on the referendum on the president. Biden did that successfully in 2022. The Democrats actually gained seats in the U.S. Senate in 2022. While they did lose seats in the House and lose control of the House, the numbers were not as bad as they could have been. And why? The reason was because Biden had changed the election, at least for enough people, not to be a referendum on him, but a choice between the political parties. And he did it on democracy. And so it seems like what Trump is doing is he's taking that play. He's trying to flip the script, if you will. He's trying to make it so that democracy again is on the ballot. But this time it's Republicans who are the protectors of democracy. And he's trying to rally his supporters along that. By the way, the sort of rhetoric that we're hearing from the Republicans about communists with respect to the Democratic Socialists is very similar. It's trying to make the election about a choice between ideologies, competing ideologies and policies, rather than a referendum on Trump. So both of those messaging strategies are something that you would expect a lagging president to do, to try to change the narrative about the midterm election. And so that's where I see, like, from the messaging perspective and what the intention here is, that's what I see. I see this as an attempt to change the narrative about the upcoming election, trying to say it's not about Trump, it's about those really bad Democrats instead.
0: So what can we do, though, just in the last minute? Apart from vote in massive numbers.
5: You know, Trump supporters are going to continue to believe what they believe. Independents and Democrats are not sold on this. And so I don't think, as we stand right now, when you look at the polling, this sort of messaging isn't really moving the needle in terms of the Republicans. So they're going to continue to do it. We should push back and refute it. But here's the trouble for the trap that you can get into. By refuting it, you make it an issue that is being talked about. And so if anything, I would say, ignore it. Let Republicans stew in their filth and just ignore it and just hammer on Trump. That's the winning strategy. That's the winning message for the Democrats. And so, yeah, I guess you have to address it as it comes up and then dismiss it, but move on. If you can make this election about a referendum on Trump, Democrats will win by large margins in the general election. So that would be my recommendation for the nervous Democrats who are out there.
0: And Trump's helping, I think, by reigniting his war, which he's already lost once. So
5: he's going to be Trump. Right, he is. He's not going to stop. And so, we got the Tate brothers, and people are talking about that now in terms of Trump allowing them into the United States. And it fits with Epstein. And so, yes, it's non-stop with Trump that
0: I get it.
5: We'll have this continual in the news.
0: Well, Michael, thank you so much. I appreciate it.
5: All right, you're welcome.
0: And again, I've been speaking with Dr. Michael McDonald, a professor of political science and the director of the University of Florida Election Lab. His latest book is From Pandemic to Insurrection, Voting in the 2020 U.S. Presidential Elections. And he does regular voting analysis on the 2026 elections for the U.S. Election Project at michaelmcdonald.substack.com. And this has been Background Briefing. I'm Ian Masters, and I'd like to thank producers Graham Fitzgibbon and Asher Price. And if you've missed any of today's program and would like to explore our vast archives, you can visit us at backgroundbriefing.org, where we'll include extended interviews searchable by topic and have made it easy for you to sign up for the daily email updates that provide links to resources, articles, and books discussed on the program. 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Bye for now.

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4: 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It is Monday, July 20th, 2026. My name is Delia, and the name of the show is called Magpie in the Morning. And every Monday morning from 7 to 8, starting off your week with music from around the world or just music from right here in America. Just depends where it goes. Just good music to wake up to. All right, we are looking at for today, as far as weather goes, it's going to be a rather nice day. 78 degrees high for Plainfield specifically, but you know, we're all in the general area. Mostly sunny today, and tomorrow we're looking at 76 and mostly cloudy. And then it starts moving into a little bit of rain on Wednesday with some isolated thunderstorms, 75, high of 75. Should be clearing up by the evening, though. And then Thursday looks rather nice again, except it's going to be a little bit chillier, 73, partly cloudy. And Friday and Saturday look very nice. Same with Sunday. So it looks like we have a nice weekend coming up for next weekend. Friday will be 79 and sunny. Saturday will be 82 and partly cloudy, and Sunday 81 and partly cloudy. Very, very nice temps. I'll take that over the really hot. I'm not entirely sure about the smoke content in the air. I'll try to look that up and find out what we're looking at for this week as far as the wildfire smoke. All right, we are going to start this morning with a song called Rippling Lake. This is from an artist named Oki. And this is from the album called Tonkori in the Moonlight. So, right now, yeah, Rippling Lake here on Magpie in the Morning.

That was Martin Simpson with Lakes of Pontchartrain. And before that, we heard from a woman who sings often about Louisiana, Lucinda Williams, from her amazing album Car Wheels on a Gravel Road. The song was called Lake Charles. Adrian Linker and Buck Meek gave us Indiana, name of their song, and they are part of Big Thief, and Big Thief will be at the Waterfront on August 2nd. But, of course, they are sold out. That's how I first heard of Big Thief, because I think they were playing at Shelburne Museum. And I was just kind of looking at who was playing there, and I noticed that they were sold out. And I was like, who is this group? And then I started listening to their stuff, and it's fantastic, and I see why they get sold out. And before that, we heard from Richie Mitch and the Coal Miners with Lake Missoula. And they have an awful lot of catchy little short songs that you kind of wish just would keep going. Emmylou Harris from her album Wrecking Ball gave us the Jimi Hendrix song May This Be Love. And we started off with Oki with Kai Kai As Tu, a song called Rippling Lake from the album Tonkori in the Moonlight. All right, that was quite the set, but I enjoyed that. And you are listening to WGDR Plainfield 91.1 FM and WGDH Hardwick 91.7 FM. This is Magpie in the Morning every Monday morning from 7 to 8. If you are, let's do a little like catch up on what's going on in some of the libraries around here. Up in Hardwick at the Judevine Library this is kind of a couple weeks away from, but put it on your radar. Wednesday, August 12th from 8 to 10 p.m. there is going to be a stargazing party up in Hardwick. And if you go to the JudevineMemorialLibrary.org website, you can get more details. But basically, the Hardwick Trails and the Judevine Memorial Library invite you to join your neighbors to learn about the night sky on the peak evening of the Perseid meteor showers. And from 8 to 9, you can arrive. Check out the sky with telescopes. There will be ice cream for purchase. And then from 9 to 10, you can listen to the live stream broadcast of Mark Breen's stargazing party. So check that out. That will be at the Shepherd's Place at 708 Bridgman Hill Road. That is Wednesday, August 12th from 8 to 10 p.m. for a stargazing party of the Perseid meteor showers up in Hardwick. And down here in Plainfield, at the Cutler Memorial Library, a couple of reading groups going on. This Tuesday, tomorrow, from 5:30 to 7, they are talking about

planters and plant a variety of different seeds. And then there will be snacks, of course. And then the next Thursday for a story time, it's building story time. And they're reading two books, The Fort by Laura Perdue and Not a Box by Antoinette Portis. And then, this is the fun part, they're going to have boxes, tubes, and oddly shaped contained cardboard that they've been saving up for the past year. And they're going to build forts, pirate ships, castles, and whatever your imagination can make. That is Thursday, next Thursday from on the 30th from 10:30 to noon at the Cutler Memorial Library. And again, a snack will be provided and no registration is necessary. All right, couple fun things to check out. Stargazing, book group discussion, planting seeds, and building forts. All fantastic things to do here in the central Vermont area at your local libraries. All right, we're going to continue on today, you know, last night when I was creating this show, I was more of an Americana mood. Some days I'm in a more of an international mood, but I don't know. Last night just kind of was going on in the groove. So we're going to listen to mostly music that was here in America. Yeah, America. We're going to listen right now to Helplessly Hoping, Crosby, Stills, and Nash. Nice classic. I don't play too many classics, but once in a while I do. All right, Helplessly Hoping here on Magpie in the Morning.

Well. Okay, that was Midnight on the Bay, in case you didn't guess that, by the Stills Young Band. Very smooth. More smooth than I normally play on the show, but had the word midnight in it, so I was going for that, because I did a little midnight set there. That's from their album called Long May You Run, which I just discovered. Long May You Run is about Neil Young's car. I did not know that. Before that, classic Bill Monroe and his Bluegrass Boys, Midnight on the Stormy Deep. Always nice to hear Bill on the radio. And we heard Kate Wolfe, gave us Midnight on the Water, classic song as well. And Chris Smither with Leave the Lights On. We start off the set, though, with Crosby, Stills, and Nash with Helplessly Hoping. All right, it is 7:50. You have been, and you still are, listening to Magpie in the Morning. And just kind of bopping along with some slightly Americana music today. Usually the show's all over the place, and today's all over the place in some its own unique way. If case you haven't heard, I'm sure you probably have at this point, but the station is moving off of the Goddard campus by March 1st. And we are, I know they're actively looking right now for places to go, new studios, new locations. And when that happens, one of the things that we need a lot of volunteer work. So if you have any carpentry skills, electrical skills, that kind of thing, that you feel like you could help us out with, because obviously it'd be expensive to move. And obviously, since we are a community radio station, we have very little money to do it on. So the more that we can rely on help from the community, the better we can do. So if you have any kind of expertise that you think would be great in a move like this, from one studio to a potentially brand new space set up for us, then we would love to hear from you. And you can get in touch with Lou, L-L-U, at WGDR.org, and let Lou know what skills you have and that what might be helpful. And we greatly appreciate it. The more we can do with our community help, the better and stronger we will be. All right, we have about another 7 minutes or so. Stay tuned to 8 o'clock is Democracy Now! And right now, I think I'm going to listen to a little Cowboy Junkies doing a Towns Van Dance. I can't say it. Anyway, to live is to fly. This is Cowboy Junkies here on Magpie in the Morning.

0: We've been listening to Magic Tuber String Band with a song called Where the Place Becomes Forgetting. And before that, we heard To Live Is to Fly by Cowboy Junkies doing a Townes Van Zandt song from their album called Black Eyed Man. All right, you've been listening to Magpie in the Morning, and I will catch you all next week. Stay tuned for Democracy Now!
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0: From New York, this is Democracy Now!
1: The Secretary General remains deeply concerned by the continuing military escalation between Iran and the United States of America. He's particularly concerned about attacks on civilian infrastructure in Iran and across the region.
0: The United Nations is calling for new talks between the U.S. and Iran as the war rapidly escalates. The U.S. has bombed Iran for 9 consecutive nights, while at least 3 U.S. soldiers were killed in Jordan and Iraq in the deadliest weekend for U.S. troops since early March. We'll get the latest. Then to Houston, Texas, where protests are continuing over the death of Lorenzo Salgado Araujo, a Mexican father of 3 U.S. citizens who was fatally shot by an ICE agent as he drove to work.
2: Really hoped that my dad would be the last person that this would happen to. But you saw what happened less than a week later. Out there in Maine, there is a young 3-year-old child who saw the worst of the worst. And it is terrible to think that this could happen again.
0: We'll hear voices from the streets of Houston and speak with Democratic Congressmember Al Green. Then millions of people across North America face another day of hazardous air pollution as nearly 1,000 active wildfires continue to rage in Canada. President Trump's threatening new tariffs on Canada while ignoring the link between the fires and climate change. We'll go to Canada for the latest. All that and more coming up. Welcome to Democracy Now!, democracynow.org, The War and Peace Report. I'm Amy Goodman. The United States is continuing to strike Iran for a 9th straight day after 2 U.S. service members from Hawaii and Texas were killed in an Iranian air attack on a base in Jordan. A 3rd soldier was killed in northern Iraq during a controlled detonation of a downed Iranian drone. On Saturday, the U.S. struck a water desalinization plant in the village of Banji, disrupting drinking water for about 10,000 people in nearly 24 villages in southern Iran. According to Dropsite News, U.S. attacks have also targeted 9 bridges, 2 airports, a railroad junction, and a road tunnel since Wednesday. And the International Atomic Energy Agency is looking into reports of an attack on the construction site of a planned nuclear power plant in Dakhovin. Over the weekend, the State Department issued a warning to Americans abroad, calling on them to remain cautious. This comes as Axios reports the U.S. is sending dozens of refueling planes to Israel ahead of increased military operations against Iran. Iranian authorities report U.S. attacks so far this month have killed at least 41 people and wounded more than 400 others. This is the advisor to Iran's supreme leader.
3: If in the next 2 or 3 days the Americans continue the war, we will enter a phase of complete offense and destruction. Should they try to seize any part of our territory, we might enter that same phase of offense, abandoning our defensive posture, abandoning our deterrence and reciprocal measures.
0: In Gaza, Israeli strikes in Gaza City on Saturday killed at least 9 Palestinians, including 3 children, according to local health officials. Separately, an Israeli attack on a tent sheltering displaced families in southern Gaza killed at least 1 Palestinian and wounded several others Sunday night. This is Huda Alaham, whose building was destroyed in an Israeli strike.
4: Our message to the world is to stop this war on us. We can't stand it. We don't have anything. We can't find food to eat. Why are they doing this? We haven't done anything. We were staying safely in our homes. We want to eat. We want to live like everyone else.
0: Israeli attacks have killed more than 1,100 Palestinians in Gaza since October, when Israel agreed to a U.S.-brokered so-called ceasefire. In the occupied West Bank, dozens of Israeli settlers stormed a Palestinian village near the southern town of Yatta on Sunday, setting fire to a mosque and buildings. Footage obtained by Reuters showed the settlers attacking a Palestinian home, starting fires near the property and spraying graffiti on its walls. Eyewitnesses called it a coordinated attack.
5: It was an attack on the entire village. The settlers came from the nearby settlement of Havat Maon. They were around 40 settlers. Six were attacking here. They directly attacked this house to prevent anyone from getting out of the house, and the others went towards the mosque, and they tried to set fire to the mosque.
0: Elsewhere, Israeli settlers deliberately set fire to Palestinian farmland and olive groves in the village of Tel, south of Nablus. In June, Amnesty International accused Israel's government of carrying out a campaign of ethnic cleansing in the occupied West Bank amidst a steep rise of state-backed violence and forced displacements by Israeli settlers. Israel's revoked the protected status of Nile crocodiles to pave the way for a new prison modeled after the Trump administration's so-called alligator Alcatraz ICE jail in the Florida Everglades. The proposal by Israel's far-right national security minister, Itamar Ben-Gvir, would see Palestinians held in a prison surrounded by a crocodile-infested moat. Israeli researcher and political commentator Shail Ben Ephraim said on X, quote, "The fact that Israel's trying to surround a prison with crocodiles tells you all you need to know about these camps, which are designed to torture, rape and murder Palestinians, often held as hostages without charges," unquote. In Ukraine, Russia launched one of its largest ballistic missile attacks on the capital, Kyiv, since the start of the war, leaving at least six people dead and dozens injured. 10 people were also killed in a Russian strike near the Ukrainian port city of Odessa. In response, Ukraine targeted Moscow with 400 drones, wounding two people, setting buildings ablaze. This is a Kyiv resident whose apartment was damaged in a Russian attack.
6: There was the first strike. The building shook. Then it was quiet for a while because the front doors had been blown off here in the hallway. Then came the second strike, and then there was a huge blast. We heard it. The building started shaking, and I could hear everything flying around.
0: A Colorado prison guard faces multiple charges, including attempted murder, after he allegedly shot a protester outside the for-profit ICE jail where he works. Witnesses say 42-year-old Brandon Booth responded to demonstrations last Thursday outside the GEO Group's Aurora ICE Processing Center by firing a single shot at protesters, then fleeing the scene. The bullet struck 21-year-old Emma Landis in the heel, sending her to the hospital. In the wake of the shooting, Booth's former sister-in-law told the Denver Post Booth was, quote, "not a good person at all," unquote. She said he'd previously slammed her into a wall, giving her a concussion, adding, quote, "this is not a person who does the right thing or respects boundaries, especially of women and kids," she said. Meanwhile, records show the ICE agent behind the fatal shooting of 25-year-old Johann Sebastian Duran Guerrero once told a court a head injury had left him with impaired cognitive functioning and memory. David Briette filed a lawsuit against the Maine Community College system in late 2023, alleging post-concussive injuries after a steel beam fell on his head during a firefighting training course. Just 2 years later, Briette went to work as an ICE officer, despite his injury and his documented history of domestic violence against two previous wives and his daughters. He's an Afghan war vet. The far-right social media influencers Andrew and Tristan Tate have been arrested in Miami after British authorities issued new rape and sex trafficking charges against the brothers. The United Kingdom's Crown Prosecution Service announced the charges Saturday.
7: 38 new charges in total have now been authorized against Andrew and Tristan Tate, bringing the total number of charges faced to 59. The charges relate to seven victims spanning a period from 2010 to 2017. I want to make it clear, there is no place for male violence against women and girls in our society, and we will continue to work tirelessly to support victims and investigate all reports made to us.
0: Andrew and Tristan Tate are dual British U.S. citizens prominent in the far-right hyper-masculine online community known as the Manosphere. They previously lived in Romania, where in 2023, prosecutors filed a criminal indictment against them on charges including violence, rape, and human trafficking. Despite the charges, they were freed from travel restrictions in Romania earlier this year after White House officials took an interest in their case. Andy Burnham takes over as the United Kingdom's next prime minister, succeeding Keir Starmer. Burnham is Britain's seventh prime minister in a decade. He's the former mayor of Manchester, considered to be more left-leaning than Starmer. Starmer was forced to step down from office after members of his Labour Party called on him to resign after the party's huge losses in Britain's local elections. Millions of people across North America face another day of hazardous air pollution as nearly 1,000 active wildfires continue to rage in Canada. Hazardous air quality alerts are once again in effect today for major cities, including Chicago, Detroit, Columbus, and Minneapolis. Here in New York, air quality's improved, at least for now, following what officials are calling the second worst smoke event in New York City's modern history. On Friday, President Trump blamed Canada, threatened to impose new tariffs on Canada over the record levels of hazardous air. We'll have more on this story later in the broadcast. In Maine, former state lawmaker Troy Jackson has emerged as a front runner to replace Graham Platner as the Democratic Party's nominee to challenge Republican Senator Susan Collins in November's midterm elections. Over the weekend, Jackson's campaign got a boost when several rivals withdrew from the race. Meanwhile, Jackson received broad support in county-level meetings of the Maine Democratic Party ahead of a nominating convention next Saturday. Troy Jackson's a progressive who narrowly lost the Maine Democratic gubernatorial primary when he was cross-endorsed by Graham Platner. Platner withdrew his nomination earlier this month after a former girlfriend accused him of rape. And New York City Mayor Zoran Mamdani says he's still looking into arresting Israeli Prime Minister Benjamin Netanyahu when he visits New York for the UN General Assembly in September. Mamdani spoke with the New York Times The Interview podcast.
8: I believe that Prime Minister Netanyahu belongs in The Hague. He's a war criminal who has been charged by the International Criminal Court. And what you will find is that is an opinion that is held by many purely because of what his actions have wrought over these last many years. I've also said that I will follow the laws that we have here in New York City because I believe that there's an importance in following the law as a leader who presides over our city, and that's something that I plan to do.
9: Meaning? I'm sorry, I don't understand what that means.
8: Meaning that whatever the law allows me to do in New York City, that's what we will do, but we won't be writing our own laws to that end.
0: New York City Mayor Zoran Mamdani. And those are some of the headlines. This is Democracy Now!, democracynow.org, The War and Peace Report. I'm Amy Goodman. The U.S. is expanding its attacks on Iran after at least three soldiers were killed in the deadliest weekend for the United States since March. Two U.S. service members were killed in an Iranian attack on a base in Jordan. A third soldier was killed in northern Iraq during a controlled detonation of a downed Iranian drone. The U.S. identified the soldiers killed in Jordan as First Lieutenant Tyler James Feehan, 25 years old, of Hawaii, and Private Isabella Gonzalez, 19 years old, from Texas. A third soldier remains missing in action after the attack in Jordan. The U.S. has now struck Iran for nine consecutive nights. Iran's retaliated by striking U.S. allies across the Gulf. Earlier today, Iran threatened to not allow a, quote, single drop of oil or gas to transit the Strait of Hormuz if U.S. aggression continues. This comes as Axios reports the U.S. is sending dozens of refueling planes to Israel ahead of expected increased military operations against Iran. According to Iranian authorities, at least 41 Iranians have been killed and 408 wounded in U.S. attacks so far this month. We're joined now by Toby Jones, associate professor of Middle East history at Rutgers University, author of Desert Kingdom, How Oil and Water Forge Modern Saudi Arabia, as well as Running Dry, Essays on Energy, Water and Environmental Crisis. Toby Jones, if you can start off by commenting on these developments, the ninth straight night where the U.S. attacked Iran, Iran retaliating across the Gulf. The number of U.S. soldiers has increased who are killed to 17. Another one is missing. And the targeting of civilian infrastructure. Take it all on, Professor Jones.
10: Good morning, Amy. Thank you. We're at a remarkable moment. I mean, we shouldn't be surprised that the United States has escalated violence in the region. What's been on display since February when the war started, or at least the most recent round of what is a long war in Iran started, is that the United States has considerable violence at its disposal, but it has limited political capacity to dictate terms. While it had a series of nebulous objectives in February, regime change, dismantling or at least challenging Iranian nuclear capacity, what the war has come down to in the summer is essentially control over the Strait of Hormuz, which was not in question at the start of the war. The United States is unhappy that Iran has essentially emerged from months of fighting with control over a strategic waterway. The United States is frustrated by its inability to change or alter any of that. Iran sits in a position of primacy at Hormuz, and the United States is lashing out, seeking to undo that position, to challenge and to bottle back up Iran's newfound strategic influence and capacity and control over what is the world's most important energy corridor. So what we're seeing then is the United States expanding its war efforts to inflict pain on Iran, to maximize both military targeting as well as civilian and infrastructure damage, to create the conditions for the impossibility of life and to weaken the Iranian regime. It's hard to say that it's working. For 9 straight days, Iran has remained defiant and has even escalated and retaliated against not only Jordan, but also against Kuwait and more recently against the headquarters of the U.S. Fifth Fleet, the Naval Fifth Fleet in Bahrain. Iran has been steadfast. The United States is scrambling. It's hard to know where this is going to go, but it's all very disturbing.
0: And can you talk about the soldiers who have died that we know of and the missing soldier? Talk about the U.S. presence from Jordan to Iraq, where these soldiers were killed. One of them not in an Iranian strike, but when they were when they were dismantling an Iranian drone.
10: Well, Americans seem to forget the just sort of massive presence that the United States has built militarily in the Middle East, and particularly surrounding the Persian Gulf, since the early 1980s. It's been a 50-year-long project marked and sort of punctuated by conflict against Iraq, an ongoing siege and sanctions regime against Iran, but all with the idea of creating a massive military footprint in order to secure American hegemonic and political economic interests, primarily energy, but also Israeli security and American-Israeli relations, as well as American relationships with the authoritarians across the region. So that footprint has been built steadily over time, and it's more or less a permanent presence. The targeting of U.S. soldiers, on the one hand, is a normal act of war from the Iranians. They're responding to aggression against them, which they did not provoke in February, but which the United States and the Israelis believed was in their interest to pursue. And so Iran is striking out at American infrastructure. One of the most fascinating aspects of the war over the last several months is how little we actually know about the costs for both American forces and American military materiel and infrastructure in the region. We know that Iran has targeted infrastructure in the Gulf, both civilian and military, has now begun to attack Jordan. What we don't know is we don't know the scale of the physical damage that's been obscured and hidden from us from the Department of Defense and the Pentagon. I mean, Hegseth is petulantly avoided confronting or being honest with what the costs are. And the only reason we know about the deaths of these 3 soldiers and the possibility of a 4th is because you can't hide the returning of dead bodies. We don't know how many people have been injured. We don't know the knock-on effects in the region. We know very little. We have very little information. This has remained more or less true, both in terms of what happens on the waters of the Persian Gulf and what happens elsewhere. What Americans have probably not paid sufficient attention to is the massive vulnerability of all of these places and systems. There's a separate question of whether they're actually necessary or not. I don't believe that they are. I think Americans voted in the last election because they're tired of U.S. wars in the Middle East and elsewhere. But the reality is that there is an ongoing, physical, significant commitment by the U.S. military to the region. So it's hardly surprising that in the course of war that American soldiers would come under fire and pay a price.
0: Speaking of coming under fire, talk about what's happening to international law right now, Toby Jones.
10: Well, Look, international law remains a bedrock of how the global system is supposed to function. It establishes both a set of norms for behavior, as well as, ostensibly, a kind of system of accountability for people to behave appropriately, both in times of war and absent times of war. But what we've seen since at least the early stages of Desert Storm, the lead up to the 1991 war, and everything that's followed, both from the position of American war fighting in the region, and importantly, the way that's linked to how Israel behaves in the West Bank, in southern Lebanon, and especially in Gaza, is that international law and international norms, what might be considered war crimes, while they are very obviously being committed through the targeting of infrastructure, the targeting of civilians, ethnic cleansing in the West Bank, genocide in Gaza, ethnic cleansing in Lebanon, the targeting of water desalination, bridges, infrastructure, oil refineries, and all the sort of following environmental and social harm that comes from all of that, lays bare that the international system of international law is a system in which there's no accountability for real power in the world. The United States and Israel, they enjoy, if not absolute, pretty close to absolute impunity. And in fact, remarkably, the United States has begun talking about dismantling the International Criminal Court, not just ignoring systems of international norms and law, but actually dismantling it so that it can behave the way it wants to in the world. About 25 years ago, when I first moved to the Middle East to study Arabic in Cairo, this was in 2001 and 2002, my wife and our friends and I did a year-long Arabic language program at the American University in Cairo. 9/11 happened while we were there. The U.S. started its war in Afghanistan. Israel staged the siege in Ramallah that spring. American citizens in Cairo were concerned, and I think rightly so, predicted the kind of escalation of American imperial violence that would follow over a generation, both in Afghanistan and Iraq. We circulated a petition gathering signatures amongst other American citizens in Cairo, and it was significant enough that we got an audience with the then American ambassador, I won't name him on air, but a George Bush appointee, with several of us in his office, and he sat us down and he rolled up his sleeves and said, nobody cares about international law. And that was a real eye-opener, and it was an important moment. It's not a system of beliefs or practices or a legal system that needs to be abandoned, but we need to reckon with how it's not equally imposed or enforced, and how people like Iranian citizens, Palestinians, Lebanese, Iraqis, and those without big enough guns are not protected by it.
0: Interestingly, Marco Rubio, the Secretary of State, said the administration will dismantle the ICC brick by brick if necessary. Meanwhile, the United Nations is calling for Iran and the U.S. to come back to the table. Toby Jones, Associate Professor of Middle East History at Rutgers University, writes frequently on oil war in the Middle East, author of Desert Kingdom, How Oil and Water Forge Modern Saudi Arabia, and Running Dry, Essays on Energy, Water, and Environmental Crisis. Coming up, we go to Houston, Texas, where protests continue over the death of Lorenzo Salgado Araujo, the Mexican father of three, fatally shot by an ICE agent as he drove to work. Back in 30 seconds.
11: Ooh, hockey, hockey, hockey, hockey.

0: Haki, or Talk, by Palestinian musician Huda Asfour, performing in our Democracy Now! Studio. To see her full performance and interview, go to democracynow.org. This is Democracy Now!, democracynow.org. I'm Amy Goodman. We go to Texas, where Houston community members continue to demand justice for Lorenzo Salgado Araujo, shot and killed by an ICE agent July 7th. He was a 52-year-old Mexican father of three U.S. citizen sons, lived in the United States for nearly 35 years, worked in construction. The ICE agents involved have not been identified. It's also unclear whether they remain on active duty or have been placed on administrative leave. The office of Harris County District Attorney Sean Teer is pursuing an independent investigation, while Republican Texas Governor Greg Abbott, a Trump ally, said Texas Rangers will investigate the fatal shooting. Advocates fear the Trump administration may attempt to withhold key evidence. The Congressional Hispanic Caucus has also announced it'll hold a field hearing in Houston Friday to hear eyewitness accounts and testimony in Salgado Araujo's killing. But three key witnesses who are in the van with Lorenzo are still being detained at an ICE jail in Conroe, Texas, run by the for-profit prison company Geo Group. One of the witnesses is Lorenzo's brother, Victor, who now faces deportation. Well, Democracy Now! Has been on the ground in Houston over the weekend and visited the community-built memorial at the site of the fatal shooting in the heart of the Magnolia Park neighborhood in the city's East End District. Democracy Now!'s Maria Inez Teresena spoke with some of the visitors, as well as Cesar Espinosa, executive director of FIO.
1: Today we are at the memorial, the makeshift memorial, the community shrine that has been set up for Mr. Lorenzo Salgado Araujo. Apparently, from what we know, Mr. Lorenzo was coming this way and then he U-turned and his van ended up in this very spot. And unfortunately, this is where he took his last breaths. As you can see, you know, this is a in the heart of Magnolia Park here in Houston, Texas. One of the first Latino communities here in Houston. People in the second, third generation, people who have maybe their immigrant parents moved here and they've grown up here. This is a very Latino part of town. And for Lorenzo Salgado Araujo, he felt like this was home. He raised his family here. And so he was at home when this happened to him. And the other thing that I was pointing out earlier was the red bricks. I mean, this is a clear reminder of community coming together to save themselves. The red brick significance is when the city of Houston refused to pave the streets in the barrio, in the neighborhood. People got together and they bought these bricks and they laid them down by hand. People like Lorenzo Salgado Araujo would have been the people who would have come together and with their hands would have built this street, would have built the neighborhood. When we came here the first time, I noticed that immediately, and it brought chills to me because it's very symbolic that this happened here. You know, one of the things we have seen, and one of the things that also brings a lot of emotion to us is seeing all the abuelitas, the mamas, the daughters, the men, the dads coming out here and taking care of the shrine. If you look at the flower, where the veladoras are, a man built that and brought that over here.
2: After we spoke with Cesar Espinosa of FIEL, community members from different parts of Houston came by Lorenzo Salgado Araujo's shrine to pay their respect.
3: My name is Sonia. I was born two streets down from here. I'm an educator, so I worked also down the street from this place. I came here today because Mr. Lorenzo is everybody's father. I'm a child of immigrants myself, and when I'm here, I'm overwhelmed with emotion because it's like if I was looking at my own dad posted up there. The amount of support that this family has gotten, it's no coincidence, and it's not by accident. It's because he's Houston's dad. He looks

0: He was just so struck by what happened. He's so scared. He's an American citizen also, but just afraid that somebody will profile him the same way that Mr. Lorenzo was profiled.
1: On Saturday evening, community members continued coming by Mr. Lorenzo's memorial, bringing candles, fresh flowers, balloons, and other offerings to honor him. They placed a poster that showed Mr. Lorenzo with Joan Sebastian Duran Guerrero, the 25-year-old Colombian father killed by ICE in Maine on the same week. Parents also came to the memorial with their children.
2: My name is Efraín Montalvo. We are here because we are afraid of what is happening. Like Mr. Lorenzo, we also work in construction, and we don't know if we will come back home. If we have children with us, we worry about them being stopped or that the same thing will happen to us as it happened to him. I've been here for about 20 years. I arrived to the United States around 2006. I drive through these streets every day for work.
3: Trajimos un casco ahí, pues, del parte de lo que usamos ahí en la construcción, como...
2: We brought a hard hat, part of the gear we used on the construction site, as a symbol of the sorrow we share with his family. This is very sad. My son is 4 years old. If immigration were to stop me, the thought of having to leave my son, I have a lot of fear. If they stop me or to leave him, there is fear. There is fear.
4: That was Efraín Montalvo, a construction worker who was at the memorial for Lorenzo Salgado Araujo, fatally shot by an ICE agent in Houston. Efraín visited the memorial with his four-year-old son. The Salgado family laid Lorenzo Salgado Araujo to rest in a private funeral and burial Saturday. His oldest son, Ronaldo Salgado, said in social media, quote, "We played music, horses danced. We celebrated the life of the man who provided for my mom and my brothers for more than 30 years," end quote. On Sunday afternoon, hundreds gathered for another rally calling for justice and accountability in Lorenzo Salgado Araujo's death. They were joined by Ronaldo and his brother Lorenzo Jr. Protesters temporarily shut down a bridge holding signs that read "Borders kill and abolish ICE." Democracy Now!'s Maria Inez Teresena spoke with some of them.
5: ICE melts in Texas heat!
6: ICE melts in Texas heat!
5: ICE melts in Texas heat!
6: ICE melts in Texas heat!
7: We are at Irvin Chu Park in Houston ahead of the march demanding justice for Lorenzo Salgado Araujo. Several grassroots organizations have gathered here, community members. There are people holding signs saying "abolish ICE, ICE out of Texas." You can hear the music in the background. We spoke to some of the activists and members of the community.
8: My name is Vivek Venkatraman, and I'm an organizer with the Party for Socialism and Liberation. ICE has not slowed its terror even one notch since the brutal murder of Lorenzo Salgado Araujo. As you mentioned, a young high school student described by his peers and his teachers as a very sensitive student, was very forcefully detained at the Hobby Airport here in Houston. And of course, in the immediate days following Lorenzo's death, not in Houston but across the country, we've seen the continuation of ICE brutality. We saw in the immediate aftermath of Lorenzo's death the brutal shooting in the head of Joan Sebastian Guerrero in Biddeford, Maine. We saw a man in Florida fleeing ICE, hit by oncoming traffic.
7: And what has been the response of Houston officials, of Harris County officials? What power do they have to stop ICE operations here in the city and protect the community?
8: Many of the people here, in fact, spent many months at City Hall demanding an end to collaboration between ICE and HPD. And through that public pressure, the city actually decided to pass an ordinance that limited the collaboration between ICE and HPD. Almost immediately after that ordinance was passed, which took a lot of work from the bottom up, after Greg Abbott threatened to withhold some funding, almost immediately John Whitmire, the mayor, folded and the city council folded. And this is the kind of attitude we've seen from them over and over, just a complete betrayal of the people who have put them in power.
9: Escobar Acosta. I am with Amigos de los Salgado. We are a new organization

0: that formed on the wake of Mr. Lorenzo's death. We are strong advocates for the Salgado family. So it's composed mostly of childhood friends of Ronaldo. We went to middle school, high school together, stayed in contact throughout our early adulthood years. And it hit us as if it was our own family member when we heard the news of Mr. Salgado being shot by ICE agents. It broke our hearts as if it was in our own family.
1: Do you have family members of yours, relatives, who are afraid to go out in the street after not only the shooting of Mr. Lorenzo, but just the presence of ICE in the city of Houston?
0: I have had also family members taken by ICE and deported to Honduras. And these are folks who were on a pathway to citizenship. They were on a path to get visas or residency or whatever the respective immigration status was. They were doing things the right way. I had a cousin who was detained and deported last year in August, and another who was detained earlier in 2026, so just months after our first cousin was detained and deported. Another cousin of ours was also detained and deported.
2: My name is Alma Cooper. I'm here first because we are demanding justice for Lorenzo. But it's not just that. These terrorists coming from the government is not just in Houston. It's not just in Texas. It's not just in the United States. It's terrorism all over the world. Just look at the Marco Rubio's declaration a couple days ago. It's plain and simple terrorism. They are terrorizing the entire world. So I heard the about the killing of Lorenzo Salgado the same Tuesday last week at night when the news, I was watching the news, and I mean...

0: furious because this is terrorists from the state, from the government. They want to get a criminal, get the criminal that is in the White House.
1: So my name is Lisbeth. I am 23 years old. I am here because my mom, my dad, they're both immigrants. They came to this country looking for something greater. And honestly, I feel like this whole thing is idiotic. I wish we could just work together, live in peace. But honestly, with how things are looking, we need to fight back. So that's why I'm here.
2: My name is Jorge Ojeda. When I saw Lorenzo's dead, it reminded me a lot of my dad, who goes out. While my parents came in legally, it doesn't matter, because my grandpa was the one that came in illegally to make that happen. And it doesn't matter at all if you come here legally or not. You shouldn't be murdered just because you're here without a piece of paper.
3: We just received word that Lorenzo Salgado Araujo's two oldest sons, Ronaldo and Lorenzo Jr., will be addressing the crowd on the stage.
4: I really, really hoped that my dad would be the last person that this would happen to. But you saw what happened less than a week later. Out there in Maine, there is a young 3-year-old child who saw the worst of the worst. And it is terrible to think that this could happen again.
5: The number one thing I think our government fears is the people coming together, becoming educated, and having these difficult conversations with each other. And it's really important for us to stay united, to stay positive, and to keep fighting for justice. And I really only have 3 more words for y'all. I love you, Houston!
4: It's very nice to see so many people. So many people of all backgrounds, races, colors, creeds, religions, come together and try to ask for what's right. Try to ask for the bare minimum, and it's going to be justice. Is that too much to ask? I hope you guys have a safe, powerful march. And thank you all for being here. For my dad, Lorenzo Salgado Araujo.

0: streets protesting on this bridge. We want everyone in power to hear. We want everyone to hear that this is not fair. Innocent lives are being lost. Families are being torn apart. Innocent lives, hardworking people, people who pay taxes, are dying on our streets. We're not going to let that lie. We want justice now.
1: Justicia para Lorenzo!
2: Special thanks to Democracy Now!'s Maria Inez Taracena, Nicole Salazar, and Hani Massoud in the streets of Houston. This is Democracy Now!, democracynow.org. I'm Amy Goodman. We're joined now in Houston by Democratic Congressmember Al Green, who serves on the Homeland Security Committee. On Sunday, he attended a rally for Lorenzo Salgado Araujo, the 52-year-old Mexican father of three U.S. citizens shot and killed by an ICE agent July 7th. He'd been in this country for almost 35 years. Last week, Congressman Green took to the House floor to warn of a possible Trump cover-up in the killing. Representative Green, thank you so much for being with us. If you can talk about what you are demanding now and the congressional hearing on the road in Houston that will take place on Friday.
3: Well, thank you for having me, Amy. May I please take just a moment to compliment you on the excellent reporting. That was probably the best that I've heard or read in terms of what actually happened, and those reporters should be commended highly. I'm grateful to have this opportunity to talk about the demands. The demands are very simple, a demand for justice. The justice has to include an investigation. The investigation has to be independent. It has to be transparent. It has to give us the opportunity to know what happened to Mr. Lorenzo Salgado Araujo. We still don't have all of the facts. We have what typically happens in these circumstances, which is ICE will make a statement, and then after they make a statement that appears to be bogus, they will say, wait until all of the facts are out. Well, they have rushed to judgment, and then they encourage that others not rush to judgment. But they make the initial statement that creates the confusion that surrounds a case, which is the case with what happened here. My belief is that there is an attempt to cover up currently taking place. And that attempt to cover up is something that ICE has perpetrated in other cases. We can recall what happened in Minnesota. We remember Mr. Pretty. We remember what happened with Ms. Good. These attempts to cover up have manifested themselves and they've been exposed. And that's what's happening now. And, Amy, it's done for a given reason. You take all of the evidence and you don't share it with any of the local constabulary. And in so doing, you can present the case to the grand jury. If you don't get a true bill, if there's no indictment, you win. If there is an indictment, it's a federal indictment. And that then allows the president to do what I call cleanup. He can then pardon the people if they are convicted. He's demonstrated that he would do this when he pardoned some 1,500 people who assaulted the Citadel of Democracy, the United States Capitol, when there was a peaceful transfer of power. So, yes, there is going to be a shadow hearing in Houston, Texas, under the leadership of the Honorable Benny Thompson, who is the ranking member, which means that if Democrats had 218 or more members of Congress, he would be the chairperson of the committee. This man has demonstrated his fairness over the years. As the chairperson of the committee, when they investigated the impeachment of President Trump, evidence that kind of led to the impeachment. So the Chicano, the Hispanic caucus will, of course, be a lead organization. as they should be. This is something that involves a community that they strongly represent. We all represent communities, but they are intimately involved, and they should be a lead organization. This will be a joint hearing here in Houston. I'm honored to sit on the Homeland Security Committee, and my hope is that we will hear from the district attorney. He has made some very bold and powerful statements. My hope is that if given the opportunity, we'll hear from lawyers and people who have talked to the persons who are presently incarcerated, the three men who were in that truck and who have given accounts that are contrary and antithetical to what the government has said. This is an important hearing. It will expose more, but it will also cause this case to remain a part of the public dialogue. Unfortunately, these things happened with a degree of rapidity such that we have one circumstance that we're trying to understand, and we find ourselves moving on to another circumstance that we don't understand. We've had something to happen now in Maine, and the cameras will move to Maine. And as a result, what has happened here will somehow become secondary or tertiary news. We have to make it primary news, and this is one of the reasons why this shadow hearing is so important.
2: Can you talk about the relationship between the African-American community, Congressmember Al Green, and the Latino community? So often attempts are made to pit them against each other. Talk about the coalescing right now in Houston around the death of Mr. Salgado Araujo.
3: The best evidence of it is what took place last night at the Community of Faith. This is a church under the leadership of Bishop James Dixon. And there was a cross-section of persons there from all faiths, generally speaking. We had persons of different hues, different ethnicities, and we were all there to say to each other that we must respect and we must work with each other. Someone mentioned Dr. King's words, "We must all learn to live together as brothers and sisters," I might add, "or we will perish together as fools." We are doing just that, learning to live together such that we can take all the challenges of our time and confront a common enemy that continues to become a part or be a part of our lives. And that common enemy, my dear sister, is invidious discrimination. Invidious discrimination is the common enemy for Latinos and African Americans. And we have to confront this common enemy together. We cannot allow people to segregate us and cause us to believe that one is somehow benefiting from opportunities that belong to the other. We have to work together, and we are working together. I'm honored to say that the Honorable Sylvia Garcia has done an outstanding job of presenting this case to the public. She has been assisted by other people, but she's done an outstanding job. And we are working together. And yes, you're eminently correct. There have been attempts, not just with this case, but in the main, in the country, to divide Latinos and African Americans, to keep us at odds with each other, such that we don't focus on that common enemy, which is invidious discrimination. And it happens every day in the lives of these communities. People want to believe that there is no racism in the country. Well, you're wrong. They want to believe that there really is no discrimination in the country. Some people would say this, but they are wrong. It does exist. Now, does it exist to the same extent that it did some 100 years ago when we had lawful segregation, which was a form of racism? No, it doesn't exist to that same extent, but it does exist to the extent that it has an impact on the daily lives of people working in the country. And we have to fight it. And we are working together. And my hope is that this will give us greater unity. This man's life can stand for a lot of things. But in dying, he can also do something that we may not have done but for his death. And God forgive me for having to even say that. But maybe it will cause us to realize that we're all in the same boat. Some of us may be here from different places, but we're in the same boat now, and we should move together in the same boat toward liberty and justice for all.
2: Well, I want to thank you, Democratic Congressmember Al Green of Texas, who serves on the Homeland Security Committee. Again, on Friday, the Hispanic Caucus will be holding a field hearing in Houston. And we hope to have you on again soon, Congressmember Green, as you are outgoing, having lost the primary, targeted, among others, by the cryptocurrency industry. We want to talk about all that with you and your more than 20-year career on Congress and what your plans are. I want to thank you so much for being with us from Houston. Coming up, millions of people across North America facing another day of hazardous air pollution as nearly 1,000 active wildfires continue to rage in Canada. Stay with us.

0: by Palestinian musician Huda Asfour, performing in our Democracy Now! Studio. To hear her full performance and interview, she is a biomedical engineer taught at Georgetown, go to democracynow.org. This is Democracy Now!, democracynow.org. I'm Amy Goodman. Millions across North America face another day of hazardous air pollution as nearly 1,000 active wildfires continue to rage in Canada. Hazardous air quality alerts are once again in effect today for major cities, including Chicago, Detroit, Columbus, and Minneapolis. Here in New York, air quality's improved, at least for now, following what officials are calling the second worst smoke event in New York City modern history. In Canada, the fires have disproportionately impacted Indigenous communities, forcing thousands to evacuate their homes. On Friday, President Trump threatened to impose new tariffs on Canada over the record levels of hazardous air. Trump wrote, quote, "The United States is being unnecessarily invaded by filthy, polluted and unhealthy air, the quality of which is dangerous and totally unacceptable," Trump said. But Trump has not said a word about climate change, which many scientists say is a driving force behind the fires. We go now to Montreal, where we're joined by Rachel Gilmore, independent journalist, creator of Bubble Pop Media. Thanks so much for being with us, Rachel. If you can talk about what's happening in Canada, the blowback, I guess you could say, in the United States, and President Trump threatening Carney and Canada with tariffs, blaming Carney for what's happening in Canada, actually standing next to Carney and the Mexican president at the World Cup on Sunday in New Jersey.
1: Yeah, the situation in Canada is it's horrifying. I mean, we're watching the impact of the climate crisis in real time. It's disproportionately impacting, as you noted, Indigenous communities here. People have had to flee their homes, a large number of them ending up in Thunder Bay, where there's actually not enough space for everyone. The people are camping in tents just so that they have somewhere safe to sleep that isn't their communities that they've had to leave behind because of the ravaging wildfires. As you noted, there's almost 1,000 of them burning. It's genuinely a crisis. There's lots of mobilization happening here in Canada. And the commentary from Trump was extremely offensive to a lot of Canadians. I mean, what else is new? I think, unfortunately, no one's really surprised by it anymore up here. But, you know, particularly given just days before he made those comments, a Canadian firefighter had died in Colorado fighting wildfires. So it was just extremely, extremely tone deaf. But the additional horror, I guess, of just the apathy in Trump's comments is the reality that he's not acknowledging climate change. And Mark Carney sort of did a little bit of he doesn't usually respond directly to the more unhinged stuff that Trump says, but he sort of made this this comment about how it is the climate crisis that is making the dry and hot conditions for more wildfires to be sparked when there's more extreme weather, which causes more lightning strikes. But the difficulty here is that, you know, as much as Carney's saying that in response to Trump, he's not exactly taking the climate action that we need here in Canada. In fact, quite the opposite, despite him sort of selling himself as this climate guy, leaning on his credentials from his time at the United Nations.
0: If you can talk about that, I mean, on the one hand, Prime Minister Carney announcing a multi-billion-dollar strategy on what he called breaking Canada's economic dependence on the U.S., which must have infuriated President Trump. But it includes a new pipeline in Alberta and building up multiple liquefied natural gas terminals. The proposed pipeline would move 1 million barrels of oil daily from landlocked Alberta to the southern coast of British Columbia near Vancouver. If you can talk more about the significance of this, Rachel.
1: Yeah, absolutely. I mean, I think a lot of us were shocked by the announcement because so many people had this idea that Carney would at least give the tiniest bit of a damn about the climate crisis. And he came out and made this announcement alongside Alberta Premier Daniel Smith. Alberta is where most of the oil is in Canada. It's where we have our oil sands. And, you know, they announced this new proposed pipeline. And what's ridiculous about it is the claim is that we need this investment in oil and gas to diversify away from the United States. But the economic case even isn't there. We just twinned a TMX pipeline to the West Coast. And just now it's starting to make about $1 billion annually. And we paid the Canadian taxpayers $34 billion for that pipeline, which means it will have to make that kind of profit for 34 more years to be profitable. And that's the previous pipeline that the Canadian people were forced to buy by a Liberal government. And now Mark Carney is saying that he's, you know, offering his full-throated support for another oil pipeline. I mean, the only way that we can actually profit from that oil pipeline is if we absolutely abandon the fight against climate change, because we would need there to be a world where demand for oil and gas continues to uptick for decades into the future to actually make money off of this pipeline. So it makes no economic sense. And obviously, it is a horrific plan for the climate crisis. In Canada, our oil and gas sector is our largest source of greenhouse gas emissions. And Mark Carney is selling the snake oil solution of carbon capture and storage to go alongside the oil and gas pipeline. But he's offering a tax credit for oil companies that use that captured carbon to actually inject it into depleted oil wells, fracking out more oil that otherwise would not be able to be accessed by those companies. So they get a tax credit for that.
0: Rachel Gilmore, thank you so much for being with us. Independent journalist in Canada, creator of Bubble Pop Media. I'll be in Martha's Vineyard July 31st for the screening of Steal the Story, Please. I'm Amy Goodman. Thanks for joining us.
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My name is Kelly. This is Eggs on Toast. I am here to play some music for you. Right now we have Sumac Berries. From MF Doom's 2002 record, Metal Fingers Presents Special Herbs, Volume 1 and 2. It's almost kind of approaching sumac berry time. I'm noticing a lot of really gorgeous sumac trees yesterday.

That was Your Lies by Dion. Before that was Fool, Fool, Fool, Look in the Mirror by Barbara Acklin. And we started with Don't Leave Me by Blackstreet. Okay. You probably have heard this already, but just in case, the radio station has to move. We have to move off the Creative Campus by March 1st, 2027. It was not our decision, but we are embracing the change. We're very glad that we have our new antenna up. That means that we are on the air for good, but we need to find a new place to be. So we will keep you posted. You can learn a little bit more at WGDR.org. Also, I think it was last week I saw an article in the Times Argus about it. And then a couple other station things. We are currently taking applications for the programming committee. 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We're also taking applications for new shows. I will personally highly recommend having a show. It's like such a joy for me. And we're taking applications for new shows until August 31st. Both of those things, of course, you can learn more about on our website, WGDR.org. Let's see. Next, I want to play you some music from Somalia. I don't need to say more. I'll just play you some music. First, we have Abdel Kadir Juba with Juba's great song. And I would say it's aptly named. This is a great song.

That was Somali artist Farxia Fiska with Alahawa Maksa in Kabsare. Before that, you heard Dur Dur Band, also from Somalia. Garsar Wa Ila was the track, and we started with Abdul Kadir Juba with Juba's great song. Today's show is a little bit inspired by looking through my Shazam. And I think one of those songs was on it, and then it kind of took me down another road. And if you don't know, Shazam is a app where you can like basically listen to a song that's playing somewhere and it will tell you what song it is. Okay, one thing that's happening, two things that are happening in our listening area today and tomorrow. Tonight is the Vermont Democratic Gubernatorial Candidate Forum. So you can hear the primary candidates, Amanda Janew and Allie Richards. They're going to have a little debate at the Old Labor Hall in Barrie. That's tonight from 6 to 7:30. And if you want more information about it, MontpelierIndivisible.org. They're sponsoring or hosting the event along with Indivisible Callis and the Greater Barrie Democrats and the Woodbury Democratic Committee. You can go hear the gubernatorial candidates chit-chat with each other. Then tomorrow, there is a fiction reading group at the Cutler Memorial Library in Plainfield. They are reading and discussing Northwoods by Daniel Mason. I read it last year. It was one of my favorite books that I read last year. It's sort of about a little, like, a house and a patch of forest in New England, and goes throughout, you know, spans a couple hundred years, and is looking at like who has come through there and their stories, and it's just like totally delightful prose. So I would recommend reading Northwoods and going to that discussion. You have one day. Let's get back to the music. If you're just tuning in, my name is Kelly and this is Eggs on Toast. And we're going to hear Ada Kok is the artist.

0: That was the electropop duo Donna Regina with A Quiet Week in the House. Sort of not really the vibe for this time of year for most of us, but sounds nice. Before that was Blonde Redhead, Hated Because of Great Qualities. And then we started off that little set with Atakak with the track Obasima, also a Somali artist. So this is Kelly. This has been your Monday morning edition of Eggs on Toast. It's only on Monday mornings. But I'm glad that you are here for any and all of it. Appreciate that. Hope that you have a wonderful, just absolutely wonderful week. Coming up next is Peace Talks Radio. It's a beautiful day. I encourage you to go outside. If you feel like you don't have time, that's not true. You do. Make time. Okay, have a good day, y'all.
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5: Disability cannot and should not preclude someone from living whatever a full life looks like for them. 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
3: Rethinking disability, inclusion, and belonging. 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This is Peace Talks Radio, the radio series and podcast on peacemaking and nonviolent conflict resolution. I'm Jessica Tickton, today with Emily Cohen. More than one in four adults in the United States has a disability. Some advocates point out that disability is something many of us will experience eventually. In that sense, we are all temporarily abled. July is Disability Pride Month, a time to celebrate disability identity, advocate for equality, challenge ableism, and push for full inclusion in everyday life. The month commemorates the anniversary of the Americans with Disabilities Act, signed into law in July 1990. To mark the occasion, Emily Cohen speaks with three guests working to amplify the voices and experiences of people with disabilities and advocate for a better world for everyone. We first hear from disability rights advocate Emily Ladau, host of the Accessible Stall podcast and author of Demystifying Disability, What to Know, What to Say, and How to Be an Ally. Then we'll hear from actress, speaker, and disability advocate Lolo Spencer about representation, identity, and challenging stereotypes about life with a disability. In part two, Emily speaks with disability justice leader Mia Ives-Rubley of American Progress. Here's Emily's interview.
5: All of the work that I do is focused on meeting people where they are on their journey of learning about disability, recognizing that for many people, disability may feel confusing or scary or unapproachable. So I want to, as the title of my book says, demystify disability and make it feel much more approachable to people because it's not at all a niche issue. 1 in 4 people in the US have some type of disability, and around the globe, more than 1 billion people have some type of disability. So this is very much statistically relevant to everyone, but also just relevant to people because disability is a natural part of the human experience. So I take the stories, the ideas, the concepts surrounding disability and try to make them accessible.
6: You write that disability is the one identity that anyone can acquire at any time, that we're all really just temporarily able-bodied. How does that idea change the way people should think about disability?
5: I think that people don't necessarily recognize the idea that being non-disabled is a temporary state of being for everybody. And anyone, as you said, can become disabled, whether it's because of an illness or an accident, or should you be lucky enough to live a long life, you will most likely age into disability. And we think of this as something that is incredibly frightening, but it's not. It's really just another way of being. And I am very much of the belief that we need to take disability away from this negative framework that we've been socialized to look at it through, and instead just think about it as another way that our mind or our body might function and move throughout the world. So it's true that anyone can become disabled, but we often ignore that fact until it becomes our reality. I'm of the belief that we need to recognize that because anybody can become disabled at any time, that's all the more reason to make the world more accessible, so that if your mind or body does change in a way that you need that accessibility more than you previously did, it's already there and ready and available to you.
6: For folks that are new to this concept or unsure about how to talk about disability, what are one or two things that you want them to understand?
5: I think first and foremost, there are narratives that are pushed about disability where, if we think about it at all, we're taught to think about it in terms of either hopelessness or helplessness. And so hopelessness being that disability is tragic, that people are the victims of disability, that it's sad, or that we should pity someone. And then, of course, there's helplessness, this idea that people with disabilities are not whole and worthy human beings who can live full lives. And I want to debunk those immediately because disability cannot and should not preclude someone from living whatever a full life looks like for them. Very often, inaccessible environments are what preclude people from being able to fully participate in their own lives, as well as discriminatory attitudes. But disability itself is not the problem. And in terms of this idea that people with disabilities should be pitied, I also want to push back against that because we've created this narrative around disability that it's so very sad to have a disability, because many people who don't have disabilities are fearful of what their life would be like if disability were to happen to them. And so they push this negativity onto the disability community rather than understanding that disability is not something that we should feel this deep, unsettled fear of. And it's not something that makes me, as a disabled woman, someone who should be pitied. I'm not the victim of my disability. My disability is very much just another part of me. I also want to push back against this narrative of disabled people as being inspirational simply for living our lives. There's so often this misconception that simply because I've gotten out of bed in the morning, that means I am an inspiration. And I like to joke that the only reason I'm really inspirational for getting out of bed in the morning is because I'm not a morning person. But other than that, there is nothing inspirational about simply existing as a disabled person. We are navigating the world in our own ways, just like everybody else.
6: Was there a moment that made you want to decide to become an advocate?
5: I think that the very nature of being disabled is that we are sometimes forced to become advocates for ourselves, whether that's a direction we choose for ourselves or not, simply because we live in a world that's still not welcoming of and accepting of the disability community. So in many ways, the choice was made for me, but more than that, I think that it took a while for me to come into my own and honor my identity as a disabled person. There was a time where the biggest compliment that you could pay me was to say, I don't think of you as having a disability. And it wasn't until I got older that I started to realize if people were saying that, what they were really saying is that they had to overlook an entire part of my lived experience in order to see me as a human being. And I didn't want that anymore. I'm lucky that in many ways it came early for me, because my mom has a disability and her younger brother, my uncle, also has a disability. So it was always something that was a part of my life, the same disability that I have. And when I was 10 years old, I got to appear on multiple episodes of Sesame Street to educate kids about my life with a physical disability. So those were some, you know, early moments where I connected with disability in a way that pointed me towards being an advocate. But it wasn't really until I started to fully become comfortable with myself as a disabled woman that I started to identify as an advocate. So it wasn't a singular moment, but, you know, a series of moments of growth over time.
6: What are some of the biggest gaps in accessibility or rights today that people might not realize? Some of the things you mentioned in your book are airlines, voting, enforcement of the ADA. I wonder if you can expand on some of that.
5: I often remind people that you can create a policy, but you can't legislate an attitude. So there are indeed policies in place to protect the rights of the disability community. There's legislation in place to protect travelers with disabilities who are traveling on airplanes. There's legislation meant to protect voting access and voting rights for the disability community. There's the Americans with Disabilities Act, of course, which is meant to ensure that people with disabilities have equal opportunities in many areas of public life. There's the Individuals with Disabilities Education Act, which is meant to ensure that disabled people have full and equal access to education like non-disabled people do. And all of this legislation is essential, but what matters most is the attitudes of people who are responsible for enacting and upholding this legislation. So the gaps really exist in the need to continue shifting attitudes to keep up with what the legislation says. Disabled people should by now have full and equal rights and access to anywhere and everywhere that a non-disabled person would, but that is not the case yet. And that is largely because hearts and minds have not yet shifted to match the legal language.
6: I think one of the best examples of you gave was around the curb cut effect, the idea that accessibility really helps everyone. Are there other examples that you can think of how that might show up in everyday life that people could relate to?
5: The curb cut effect is my favorite example of the benefits of accessibility, because if you have a curb, not everybody can get up and down it. But if you have a curb cut, it works for everyone, whether you are using a mobility device or you're a caregiver pushing a stroller or you're a kid using a skateboard or somebody rolling a cart. Everybody can use curb cuts. And I often try to extend that further and remind people that you can create curb cuts in pretty much any area of life that will vastly improve things for everybody. And some really key examples of that are, first of all, providing captions. You may think that you don't need to caption or transcribe material that you put out into the world, but even if someone is not deaf or hard of hearing, if they don't have a sensory processing disorder, chances are you'll still benefit from captions because you might be in a loud place, but you want to hear what you're watching and you can't hear it, so you can read the captions instead. Or you might be in a place where you need to keep the volume off on your phone. You might be watching a television show and not catch everything that's going on. So captions are in many ways a curb cut that helps everyone. Another one that I often point to is working from home. And I say that this is in many ways a digital curb cut for people. And the COVID-19 pandemic really brought to light the importance of providing working from home as an option for people. And it continues to be a curb cut to employment for so many, allowing them the flexibility that they need for their minds and bodies, and still being able to show up and get their work done in a way that works for them. So I encourage people to think about curb cuts both literally and figuratively, and look for places that we can create more of them.
6: What would you say are the things that you've seen over your lifetime that have been most impactful?
5: I was born in 1991, so that was actually just a year and 3 days after the passage of the Americans with Disabilities Act. And that means that I have never known a life without it. And yet in so many ways, I do still feel like I know a life without it, because there are many people who think of the law as a suggestion rather than a rule. That being said, I have seen incredible change, particularly in the digital realm. Noting that when the ADA first became law, a lot of the technology that we use regularly today was not common. And so updates have had to be made over the years to ensure that the ADA is broadly interpreted to account for technology. But I have seen significant efforts towards creating more accessible technology for everyone. Of course, I have seen commitment from schools, from companies, from organizations to recognize that diversity, equity, inclusion, and accessibility should not just be buzzwords, but should be core values of any work that we're doing. And it's really a shame that where we are now is that a lot of these efforts have either been rolled back or discontinued. But I still see so many people who remain committed to DEI-related efforts, not just because it's the right thing to do, but because they recognize that we are all better for it when every single person truly and meaningfully has a place at the table. I try to remind people as often as possible that if you've met one disabled person, then you've met one disabled person. And I speak from the heart about my experiences, but I am only the expert on my own experiences. And part of disability pride to me is embracing the richness and the depth and the diversity of the disability community, and recognizing that if you've heard one person's story, there are millions more stories to hear. So keep going.
3: That was Emily Ladau, a disability rights advocate. Ladau's writing has been featured in the New York Times, CNN, Vice, and HuffPost. Next up, we hear from Lolo Spencer, an actress, public speaker, and brand partner whose work sits at the intersection of disability, style, and inclusion. She's worked with major brands including Tommy Hilfiger Adaptive, Adidas, Zappos Adaptive, Anthropologie, and Meta. As an actress, she's appeared on Max's The Sex Lives of College Girls and as the voice of Jazzy on Disney Junior's Firebuds. In 2021, she was named one of InStyle's 50 Women Making the World a Better Place. Here's Lolo Spencer.
6: How did you decide to pursue such a visible life? Acting, modeling, social media influencer.
4: I was working a corporate job at the time in film distribution. And I had a boss at the time who basically almost kind of like threatened to fire me over things that were kind of more her preference than it was the actual reflection of my particular work at the office. And so I had told myself, I don't ever want anyone to have control over my livelihood again. Because what she didn't know is had she fired me, which she ended up not doing, thankfully, but had she ended up firing me, I would have been back on SSI. My health insurance would not have been as good as, like, obviously a corporate job. And it would have just changed my life drastically for the worse. And she had no idea that that was going to be the case. Now, is that entirely her responsibility? No, but it was just the feeling that I remember having of being like, I cannot let anybody control my life. So from there, I was like, okay, well, then what can I do where I feel like I have a little bit more control and autonomy over my lifestyle? And, you know, I got my degree in TV production with an emphasis in video editing. And at the time, people making like real money and careers off of YouTube was still fairly new. So I was like, I remember having a conversation with my mom. I was like, yo, mom, people are making like big bucks on YouTube. Maybe I should just start a YouTube channel. I know how to work a camera. I know how to edit. I know how about lighting and all these different things. So maybe I should do that. And she was just like, why not? Like, try it. Obviously, I had no idea like what it would really take to build a career off of social media. But I did. And that's honestly how everything started.
6: And was it always the intention to focus that on disability and on your experience?
4: Yeah, it actually was, because I wanted to be different on the internet. Like, I knew I had to stand out some kind of way. And so I just had to do like some really deep thinking. I'm like, okay, well, if I did start a YouTube channel, like, what would I even talk about? And so I just had remembered, because I was freshly out of college at this time, like a couple of years out of college. And I remember in college constantly being asked, like, how do you do it? How are you always smiling and you're in a wheelchair? How are you living life and you're in a wheelchair? I always see you at parties. I always see you out. You know, how are you doing it? And so I was like, well, maybe that's what I should talk about. It's just like literally how I live my life and the fun parts about it, like going to the parties, going shopping, traveling, and all these different things. Because when I did do my research on YouTube of like other disabled creators at the time, there really were not a lot. It was really just a handful. And the handful of people that I had come across, you know, didn't really represent disability in a way that I had created a life for myself. So I was like, okay, then this is something different. So I'm just going to move in this direction.
6: You touched upon this in your answer, but if you could elaborate, like, for where you are right now, what's something that people consistently misunderstand about your life that you wish they got right?
4: You know, I feel like people really misunderstand that there is a way to navigate a disabled life that isn't rooted in trauma or turmoil or negative energy feelings. Like, there can be joy, there can be laughter, there can be style, there can be sex, there can be fun. Like, there's so many elements to people with disabilities in our lifestyles that I think that's the part that people miss the most, is like that side of the experience. And when it is witnessed by people who don't have disabilities, it's not anything to like give a gold star around. Like, it just, we're just living, you know, like, don't make it a big deal.
6: I guess on that, you talk a lot about dating and relationships.
4: You know, I think the thing that people get, and because, you know, I am a woman who dates men, the biggest thing that men tend to not understand is the how it works part, like the actual sex part. For some reason, there is this assumption that as a woman who's specifically a wheelchair user, I would even say that maybe our vaginas are closed just because we sit down. Because it's always like, well, how does it work? I'm like, well, how would it work with any other woman? It's the same exact thing. Now, if you're asking if I have feeling down there, like, am I paralyzed? And that's a different question, right? So I think there's that. I think there's this assumption around intimacy in intimate relationships of being incapable of managing them or being a part of in a relationship, as if we don't have the emotional capacity or physical capacity to show up as an equitable partner in a relationship. So I would say those are like the two, well, three, I brought up three things. So I would say those are the three things that people tend to get wrong about it, as if like it's impossible. And a lot of times I get questions about children too, like, can you have kids? And you know, it's an interesting topic for me in particular. You know, I would have to do like a lot more research, but I think it's kind of the same thing. I don't think any woman is guaranteed to be able to have children, as we've learned in the rise of IVF and surrogacy, right? So what would make me any different? You know, but because of that, the assumption of that, then the pursuit of the relationship just does not happen, I feel like, at the same rate that maybe a non-disabled woman would be able to experience dating.
6: What are the conversations that you think the disability community is still unresolved or uncomfortable with?
4: Ooh, that's a wonderful question. I think that, what is a conversation that I think this would... I think it's that if we talk about the community as a whole, I still don't know if the community has fully grasped that they can live the life that they want to. I do understand that there's so many different factors that come into play as to why somebody may be discouraged to go after a dream or get what it is that they want. But I think that's the thing of like, I don't know if people are completely sold on the idea that they don't have to live a life that is isolated from the world, or that doesn't include joy and laughter and friendship and relationship. I think a lot of people with disabilities are still struggling with that, and understandably so, because there's a lot of things that factor into why I feel so confident in being able to live the life that I live, right? But I do believe that there's still a lot to unlearn, even in our own community, around language, around expectation, experience, and all those kinds of things.
6: And there's a lot of structural barriers for maybe why people are not feeling that confidence.
4: Absolutely. Absolutely. And that's why it's like, I've never shied away from it. I'm like, look, I understand the life that I have, right? I have a support system of family and friends. Recognize us as humans first. Because when you see us as the same person that's at the gas station, behind a register, in your office, in your family, then you start to humanize who we are first. We're not these people that there is no those people over there. No, we are the people that are right here in society amongst everybody else. So that would be the quickest change. And then I would think immediately after that is, if it were me, what would I want? You know? And then from there, it's just like, how would I want to be approached? How would I want to be talked to? How would I want to dress? Where would I want to go? Let me just be mindful of that. And if you see anything that you're like, wait a minute, why is there no ramp outside of said place? Bring it up. Bring it up to the person that can make the change and just see what happens from there. The disabled community is a community of people first. Remember the humanity first. And when you advocate for people with disabilities, you're essentially advocating for your own future.
3: That was Lolo Spencer, an actress, speaker, and disability advocate challenging stereotypes about disability, identity, and inclusion. Earlier in the program, we heard from disability rights advocate and author Emily Ladau, who reminded us that disability itself is not the barrier. It's often the environments and attitudes that exclude people from fully participating in society. After a short break, correspondent Emily Cohen continues the conversation with disability justice leader Mia Ives-Rubley. They'll explore how disability advocacy is reshaping public policy, expanding access, and helping create communities where everyone belongs, an essential foundation for a more inclusive and peaceful world. We'll hear about her journey from a South Korean orphanage to becoming one of the leading voices for disability justice in the United States, and why she believes disability justice benefits all of us. That's coming up after this short break. Stay tuned. For correspondent Emily Cohen and co-founders Suzanne Kreider and Paul Ingalls, I'm Jessica Ticton. 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
2: But if you actually want to help them change behavior, you're going to have to learn some really good questions. You're going to have to learn how to help them see themselves in a different light. And you can't convince somebody of that. That has to come from inside.
1: I'm Lynn Borton, host of Choose to be Curious, a show all about curiosity. Today on Sprouts, we're exploring building community through our shared stories. Come, choose to be curious with us. Have you ever noticed that every once in a while you just need to take a break, even from the things you love, even, for instance, from producing a radio show? I felt like that when I hit my 300th episode. I needed a time to assess and reflect. And thanks to today's guest, I had an exciting new way to frame that break and reflection. Today, I'm joined by Brian Fretwell, a former juvenile corrections facility teacher and neuroscience consultant for safety and security companies, turned connection curiosity champion. Brian is the creator of the Connector Type Assessment, Finding Blueberries app, and the Finding Good Inquiry Framework, all tools that help people uncover hidden strengths, capture real progress, and turn human connection into a competitive advantage. He's even created a certification program to help leaders utilize a transformational listening model with their teams, their clients, and themselves. His work grows out of a rich mix of neuroscience, anthropology, leadership, and what you might call self-interested curiosity. One of the many things I have come to appreciate about his approach is his focus on what went well. Rather than obsessing about where we fell short as individuals or as a team, and consoling ourselves we'll learn from our mistakes, he encourages us to learn from our successes instead. The secret, he says, is connection. And drumroll, we get there by asking questions and sharing stories. So how might we borrow a page from his book and reflect on what's working well in our lives? Choosing to be curious about those stories and building connection as we go. It seems like a pretty fabulous way to mark the transition from one year to the next, don't you think? I'm very excited to have Brian Fretwell join me today from Boise. So welcome, Brian.
2: Yeah, well, thanks, Lynn. Thanks for having me. Excited for the conversation and appreciate the introduction. Something about being a speaker and being on things like this is like, I always tell people, like, I wish my wife introduced me that way. And I could.
1: Yeah, well, I'm sure she has a great way to introduce you as well, and probably great stories to tell to illustrate it.
2: Yeah, 100%. Yeah, for sure.
1: So you have this really interesting backstory in, as you would say, helping people do hard things. And a lot of that could have taken the form of telling people who might be described as failing in some fashion what to do. But you took a really different path. Was there like an aha moment, a point of inflection where that happened for you?
2: Yeah, I don't know if there's one. There's many for sure. And even as you say, you know, like you could have told, no, I still do, right? And we all do, right?
1: Yes,
2: we all
1: do.
2: Get into telling, advice giving, and giving, like, then as we'll probably talk about today, that's very natural. It's our kind of brain's desire to provide value in a situation, which is what we're trying to do all the time. How we do it often doesn't align with the value we're trying to provide. And so the focus into questions, which began years and years ago, is really about efficiency, right? You can tell a

0: 16-year-old kid that's been, addicted to methamphetamine his whole life, why drugs are bad and why they shouldn't do it. But if you actually want to help them change behavior, you're going to have to learn some really good questions. You're going to have to learn how to help them see themselves in a different light. And you can't convince somebody of that. That has to come from inside.
1: But it's not just any questions, right? And it's not just questions without some concern and care behind them. I mean, that kid's not going to respond the same way to a question that feels performative or uncaring, right? It's got to feel like there's something behind it.
0: Yeah, and this is where, and I get there's some idiosyncrasies that you'll probably pick up with me with how I approach this, because I get very concerned about the language. Using a word like care is almost incomplete. Like, care is the understanding, like, I care about the human, but the thing that is informing the question is actually honesty. And
1: Oh, say more.
0: the reason why care and honesty are a little bit different is when I'm trying to think of a question that is going to help the person see the good in themselves, see their strengths, see their values, see, their effort, what they do well. The honesty is actually for me. If I don't believe that is there to come to be pulled out, then it doesn't matter how much I care, right? Like it's like that belief, that honest belief that I know there's this good thing in you, and I'll work to bring it out. And oftentimes when you're honest, it almost doesn't even sound like care. Like I can be pretty I we in the groups where we help people practice and that I tell people all the time, I one of my favorite things is making people really uncomfortable with questions.
1: But also what I mean, what that says to me too is it's not just honest, but it's actually an expression of confidence, which seems to me like that would translate. Like if people feel that, like they feel like, huh, there's an expression of confidence coming at me, that opens locked things, it would seem to me.
0: Yeah, that confidence does what we call giving permission, right? Yeah, if I said, Lynn, you've done 300 episodes of this, like, yeah, can you tell me how your listening has changed somebody else's life? There's an assumption in that question, right? There's a really bold assumption, actually, but like I can deliver it with confidence because I absolutely know it's true, even if you don't see it. And the way that's delivered then actually makes it easier. Like what you're noted, what is important about what you've identified is it now makes it easier for your brain to actually share that story. It's safer now, right?
1: Well, I instantly went to, oh, I don't know. Could I, do I have that story? I might have that story. Let me think about that.
0: And I could push you and we would get the story if I phrase the question a different way. Hey, Lynn, do you think in the 300 episodes, your listening has changed anybody's life? It's easier for you to say no now. Oh, I'm not sure. Maybe it has, versus the other when I said, like, tell me whose life you've changed. Right. When I phrase it and I kind of corner you in that cornering actually makes it easier for you to identify that moment.
1: It's
0: Right.
1: so interesting. It reminds me a little bit of, in parenting, they say, catch them being good. You're doing sort of the same thing, right?
0: Yeah. And you're helping their brain see something that our brains don't see when we're by ourselves nearly as much. Our brains are designed to identify threat, right? Even, and I like maybe the most salient like example of that is everybody has woke up like when they have a really busy day the next day and they prepared everything to go to bed, and then at 10 or 10:30 all of a sudden they wake up in a cold sweat because they can't stop thinking about the thing that they wish they hadn't have said or the thing they wish they hadn't done 10 years ago. And their brain is like you're ruminating on this thing that they screwed up on. Well, that's the default mode network. That's what the brain does when it's kind of in neutral and not doing anything else, is it's trying to fix the screw up you had in a past situation. And whenever I share that, I also say, like, I don't know that many of us have like shot up out of bed at 10:30 at night just because we can't go to bed. We can't stop thinking about how awesome we were last week in our meeting, right?
1: Busted.
0: Yeah, like we're like, oh, I can't, honey, I can't sleep. I mean, I did so well in the spelling bee in fifth grade, right? It doesn't happen, right? But the opposite seems like this. Oh yeah, yeah. I woke up and remembered I wore something, and everybody laughed at me in fifth grade, and I'm 40 now, right? And so understanding that is like the where the door opens of connection. Like in me asking you that question, I make it easier for your brain to do something it often won't do on its own, to actually go back and like look at that experience to register, acknowledge, and then even be guided by the fact that your listening changed somebody else's life. Mm-hmm. Right? It builds your belief that that's possible. It kind of amplifies that experience so that then when you go to the next podcast, that is actually now driving the behavior a little bit more than it was before.
1: God, I want you as a coach before I get on recording anybody. Wow. So you have this great, metaphor. I'm a fan of analogies, as you know, about finding blueberries that I think sort of gets mm-hmm. at some of this. I want to invite you to share that.
0: Yeah. So that, I sort of ripped it off, to be honest, of like, it's a neuroanthropological metaphor. And it's not necessarily a metaphor. It's more of an explanation for this adaptive function in our brain. An adaptive function is an adaptation that your brain created over thousands and thousands of years. And what we were curious about when, as I was starting this work, is there's a ton of research that shows how much our brain prioritizes connection, right? Mm-hmm. And maybe the best example of that is if you've lost somebody, like if somebody's passed away or left, you've likely said things like, I can't eat, I can't think, I can't sleep, right? And what we know in through the brain activity is your limbic system is so activated because of the disconnection, which is like kind of triggered in the default mode or the dorsal anterior cingulate cortex, because those regions of the brains are so active, it's actually prioritizing connection over literal food and water. Yeah. Right? Like yeah. We don't have access to our executive functioning. We have, you know, like our brain is looking to reestablish connection over everything else. That's a broad generalization, but it fits the frame. So the question is why? Why does our brain make that prioritization? And the answer is from that anthropological neuroscience kind of explanation that when we were sitting around the campfire, you remembering, right? So if you ran off and found blueberries, this is where the analogy comes in. We're sitting around the campfire. We understand it's pretty common, agreed upon understanding that like we're going to survive better if there's more than one of us.
1: Right.
0: Right. If you're there, we can split sleeping schedules. Right. So you watch for the bear 6 hours. I watch the bear 6 hours. We get our sleep. Right. And if you go find food and I go find food, we got two people finding. Now we can share that resource. We understand the need for another human being from that level pretty universally. What we don't see is that actually when you go out and find a bunch of blueberries, right, you go out, we're the pack isn't doing well. We're not having had a bunch of food, and you go find more blueberries than you can hold, and you come back and we celebrate and we're awesome. We're making blueberry wine and we're holding you on our shoulders and all of this, right? In that moment, there is something that you've brought back that's actually more important than the blueberries. That if we don't get it, and by we meaning myself and anybody else who is a member of the pack, if we don't get it, our chances of survival actually go down. And what that is how you found it, where you found it, what skills you used to find it, how you didn't get eaten by the bear to find it, what effort it took to find it, how many, like every bit of that detail is important for two reasons.
1: You're listening to Sprouts, radio from the grassroots, a weekly program bringing you local radio productions of global interest. I'm your host, Lynn Borton. And my guest is Brian Fretwell. We're talking about connection curiosity.
0: Number one, it paints a map, if you will, of success that we can follow in the future. So every bit that I know about you, my brain is actually like listening. And here's the really cool piece is when you're sharing a story with me, my brain lights up in the exact same way your brain is lighting up. We call that neural coupling, right? So in neural coupling, now my brain is not only creating the map, but it's as though I'm having the same experience. So I'm like borrowing confidence from you. And what happens for you in that moment is you're offsetting your brain's natural tendency to when, and this is, everybody's had this experience, you just completed a goal that you've been working on for a long time. Within an hour, you're like, I could have done this better. I could have improved this. I could have, right? And what happens is you come back with the blueberries and your brain starts going, I messed up on this. I should have done this. And by me and the other members of the pack saying, how did you do that? Where did you do that? What skill did you find to do that? What strength did you use to do that? You're amplifying that region. Your brain is saying, oh, this action I did has value. This strength I used has value. This effort I put in has value, and now I'm more likely to do it again. And that is much more impactful on your future behavior than the celebration and the wine that we had because you found the blueberries.
1: And impactful on my companion's behavior, right? Because they're going to learn from those lessons.
0: Yeah. And in that sharing of the story, you come back and share blueberry story. Somebody else comes back and maybe there's a how we found the deer. We start to identify, oh, you have this specific skill set. I have this specific skill set. The other person has this specific skill set. And now we do a couple of things that are very uncommon in workplaces. We don't try to do everything. Right? We lean on the person who's like, we make the plan based on our each other's strengths. And because that is the way that would most likely keep us alive.
1: Yeah. So you blew past this in this way, but you mentioned the success map. Mm. And I've listened to a couple of your interviews, your podcast elsewhere, where you've sort of generated a success map with someone using your questions. Mm-hmm. To kind of get them to surface a story they didn't really know they had to tell.
0: Right.
1: And I'm wondering what happens for you, for them, when you do that. How does that unfold from your experience?
0: Well, should we just do it instead?
1: We can. So here's the thing. It's only a 28-minute episode. It's going to have to be really fast.
0: Yeah. Well, we could do it in three steps. Like you're about the 300th episode, right?
1: Yeah. You're number 303.
0: Yeah. So that's a big milestone. Yeah. Like that's a big goal and achievement. Yeah. So a couple of quick questions. What do you have more of now? Internally for you? Now that you've had 300, what do you have more of that you didn't have in episode one?
1: I have more fascinating relationships in more places and more ideas that I want to pursue than I know what to do with.
0: So I heard two things, those relationships. What does the relationships bring you? Is that joy? Is that connection? Is that
1: all of the above? I mean, it's buddies for adventures. It's thought partners. Mm-hmm. It's people that I think of when something happens and I want somebody to share it with.
0: If you had to wrap that all into one word, what would it be?
1: Love. I would call it love.
0: Yeah. So in 300 episodes, you had more love. Yeah.
1: Yeah. Wow. I never would have gotten there.
0: Yeah. Yeah. See how like simple, like, you know, I don't, if you would have answered that on a piece of paper, you might not have come up with that answer.
1: No, I would not have.
0: There's something different than happens when another human is asking you the question.
1: So that's really interesting because, you know, as I mentioned in the intro, I'm thinking about this period of reflection, this sabbatical, this December time, and I need to not be traveling solo in that. I need to figure out how I'm doing that with other people, don't I?
0: Yeah. And so the success map, like what it's designed to do is it really follows four parts. Like what were you looking for more of? Where have you had it? Where were the examples? What did you get when you had it, right? And then it goes into what did you do to get it, right? Mm-hmm. And then it goes into why did it matter or who was impacted, right?
1: Yeah.
0: So what did you want more of? And you could, what did you want more of? What was the feeling? What was the experience? What were the moments that mattered the most and why did they matter? And then what were the strengths and effort? How did you get over challenges? So how did you, right? What were the steps you took? What are the strengths you used? And then what was the impact on yourself and others? And then once you know all of that, then what do you have more of now? Or what are you more confident that you can do now that you weren't before? Mm-hmm. The idea is that we're creating we're actually creating the narrative of the journey specific to like your inputs, to specific to your strengths, specific to the impact and your values and the things that matter. And what that paints is what we call the FIRES model, which is a model we use for generating questions that can then be delivered in the success map. And the FIRES model is feelings, influence, resilience, ethics, strengths. Right?
1: Say that again.
0: It's feelings, influence, resilience, ethics, and strengths, right?
1: Good list.
0: And so we just, in just saying, what did you have more of? Why did it matter to you? So love would go on the feelings, right? Or emotional intelligence. And so, oh, what I'm like, and we call it the FIRES acronym is like your internal fires. Well, from the feeling side, love is a driver for you.
1: Sure.
0: Right. And then when we go into the questions of like, how did you do this? Like, how did you get over challenges? We're outlining your influence. We're identifying your resilience. Like, how did you get over this? How did you push through the hard part? We're identifying your values and your purpose by saying like, why did it matter? What was the most meaningful purpose moment? And then we're identifying strengths by what did you do and what skills? And that map we can use at the end of a project, at the beginning of a project, communicates then to your kind of FIRES, you know, outline. And that, like, that's a way of using this experience to get a deeper understanding of self, both that you can use on your own, but also that you can use, right? Like knowing your spouse's FIRES, as it were, is pretty, valuable, maybe, for
1: well, term. And speaking of self-interested curiosity, right, where asking these questions of someone else has value to us as well.
0: Yes.
1: Yeah.
0: Yeah. And that's the thing that makes connection work.
1: Yeah.
0: Right. Or that's where connection happens. Right. And the hardest thing to teach people is to use connection as a tool. Connection can't be the goal, right? Connection is the nice to have thing that comes out of communicating in a way that is more functional for both people, right? Communicating in a way that allows both people to feel valued, to see their value, and to be of value, right? It doesn't happen by saying you have value. Not that that's not important, not that I don't want to do that, but connection is I feel valued, right? And to make somebody feel valued, it's our job to extract, to find that value in them and make it valuable for us, right? Which is, it sounds selfish and really counterintuitive, but if you think about like, if you go home and you say, how was your day? You're not asking anything of value. You're just saying, I care for you, which is fine, but stop asking, quit, just say, I care for you. And you can both grunt and walk away because that's the only answer you're getting anyway, right? But for instance, I always use the example, my wife is a counselor with a background in mindfulness and gestalt and somatic therapy. She does really cool stuff all the time. And I'm in neuroscience, so I'm always interested. So I can say, hey, what's the coolest thing you did with a client today? And I am like, I can often even preface it with like, hey, I'm trying to think about different ways to approach. How did you get your client through a challenge today? Right? Now I've identified like the context. I'm trying to do this. How does your experience help me? Right?
1: Wow. Well, let me just say, wow, what value for me in this conversation. Holy cow. Thank you for that. So yeah. Before I let you go, are you game for my big jar of wannabe analogies?
0: Oh yeah, for sure.
1: Okay. So it's an actual jar. I have slips of paper in here with random words on them. I'm going to draw one for you, one for me, and one for our listeners. And we're going to make an analogy to curiosity with whatever is on here. Okay. Yours is a bowling ball. How is curiosity like a bowling ball? Mine is a toothache. And I have one for our listeners. So would you like to give it a go or you want me to go first?
0: I'll let you go first.
1: Okay. How is curiosity like a toothache? You can't ignore it. And it can make you uncomfortable. And it's a signal of some level of urgency. Things go better when you pay attention to it. That is how curiosity is like a toothache. So how is curiosity like a bowling ball?
0: Yeah, to use it effectively, you have to be very intentional. Mm. It takes a whole lot of practice. And even with a lot of practice and intentionality, you can go in the gutter.
1: That's lovely. I love it. Okay, and listeners, yours is rubies. How is curiosity like rubies? Let me know. Facebook, Instagram, Blue Sky Analogy, hashtag analogy. Well, Brian, holy cow, this was so fun. Thank you so much.
0: Yeah, thank you for having me. Yeah, that was really fast, right?
1: You've been listening to a Choose to be Curious conversation. Many thanks to my wise and curious guest, Brian Fretwell. Links to him, Finding Good, Finding Blueberries, and all his other wonderfulness on my website at choosetobecurious.com. You can share your rubies analogy on Facebook, Instagram, and Blue Sky at choosetobecurious, hashtag analogy.
0: Understanding somebody's story is really at the heart of it. Like the more we're able to see the value in somebody's story, the less we have to use things like advice or suggestions or opinion, because you know that like we can connect with them without having to try to fix them. And it's in finding the value in their story that we're more able to help others and ourselves change.

That's it for Sprouts. 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

0: My name is Sam. 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

0: Welcome to Spirit in Action. My name is Mark Helpsmeet, and each week we bring you visits and conversations with people doing healing work for this world, hearing what they're doing and what inspires them and supports them in doing it. Welcome to Spirit in Action. I read an article by Bill Durland in the May-June 2023 issue of Western Friend called Martyrs for Conscience Sake. And I also note that there's a podcast, A Visit with Bill, on the Western Friend site as well. The article provides a very short history of those martyred as they spoke truth to power over the past 2,500 years. Today, we'll visit with Bill and Jeannie Durland about the article and about the violence in Israel-Palestine, a place they've both visited to gather facts and serve as witnesses in. Bill is an attorney, and he has served with the Virginia House of Delegates, and both Bill and Jeannie have served with the Center on Law and Pacifism at the Pendle Hill Retreat Center, and with Christian Peacemaker Teams, and in other ways and with other groups. Thanks to Andrew Jansen for production assistance on today's program. Bill and Jeannie Durland join us today via Zoom from their home near Denver, Colorado. Bill, it's good to talk to you again. It's been 10 years since I had you here for Spirit in Action.
1: Yeah, I remember that. That was a wonderful time we were with you.
0: And it was good that I was down in your area or over in your area of the country there in Colorado, where I've been just a few times in my life. It was a nice week we had there back in 2013. As I recall, during that interview, you said something about wanting to retire. Have you managed to do that now that you're 90 or so?
1: Well, I retired from my law practice in 2016, but nobody would let me retire. And then I was writing plays, as you might have known, for about 10 years to 2020. So we've been very busy in our retirement.
0: If people want to get a hold of the plays, what's the most convenient way for them to track them down?
1: They're all contained in a printing that we put together several years ago. If somebody wants to get one, I can get more printed and send it to them.
0: So should they just email you?
1: Right. Or they can call us.
0: Okay. Well, just so you know, folks, I have the email for Bill and Jeannie Durland on the northernspiritradio.org website. So you'll be able to contact them if you want to get a hold of the compilation of the plays that they've been writing. We talked about that 10 years ago. Do you know how many you're up to? How many plays?
1: There are 10 in there between 2010 and 20. Interestingly, the last one had a conversation between Donald Trump and Dorothy Day of the Catholic Worker Movement.
0: This sounds delightful. I don't suppose you have it handy so you could read us an excerpt?
1: Here's the Dorothy Day. So Trump stays off. I may New Yorker too, Miss Day. Tell me how about a night on the town with me? I love Catholics and I'm a quick worker. Dorothy Day says, I know all about you, Donald. I'll pass up that offer. And Trump says, but I don't know about you. Are you worth a million? And Dorothy says, let me talk and you be the judge. And it goes on from there. It's pretty extensive. Day talks about loving your enemy. Trump goes on, and so does Dorothy. Dorothy says, as far as the Catholic worker, never was anyone turned away, much less for race, creed, gender, or any ism. We created Catholic worker farms as a place of work and respite, refused to pay taxes for war, and witnessed to what we believed until we were thrown in prison. Our paper was only a penny a copy. Trump, a penny a copy? That's no way to make a deal. You need to read my book on how to bully your way to economic wealth. I don't visit prisons, even though some of my friends are in them. So they kind of separate themselves. This one says, our philosophy is the principal one. Do what works for everyone and get caught doing it through our witness, which is open and transparent no matter where it leads, and sometimes that's jail. And Trump says, ugh, that's the last place to go, not productive, and neither is your crazy religious economy. No matter, I've always been a winner because my following is comprised of far-right Christians. I call them fricks. They support the other part of my base, militarism, confederism, and conservative corporations. We rule America by keeping it white and blocking out immigrants. I love America first, certainly not money. I'm the saint, not you, Dottie.
0: Do you think that Donald Trump would stand by the words that you're putting in his mouth in this play?
1: I try to be consistent to what he was saying and what I know of Dorothy, who I met personally and spent some time with many years ago before she died. So I think I had a understanding. This was written 3 or 4 years ago, but it's typical Trump.
0: Just to be clear, these 10 plays that you've written between 2010 and 2020, are you the writer? Are you and Jeannie the writers? Is she your editor? How does this work?
1: That's a good question. This all started, and I didn't realize I could write plays at the time, and I would just have something in my head. I'm 92 and 82 then, so there was a lot of memories and a lot of information piled into my brain, and it would just flow out, and I would do one play and figure that was it. I said what I needed to say, and then months later, something else, and I could write them very quickly. Jeannie has been the editor and puts it in print, which I could never do, and so she is a co-conspirator on this operation.
0: It sounds like a very good partner to have in your work.
1: She is. All these plays were presented publicly in all kinds of different places by what we called the Reader's Theater's Player. Friends of ours and others we got to know when the plays became popular. It was sort of a family operation. Nobody got paid. The money that we collected usually went to needy situations and operations. So it was a very enjoyable thing. COVID came along and that stopped it for just the last play, which was presented during the COVID period.
0: It sounds like something I have to check out. All you listeners for Northern Spirit Radio, for Spirit in Action, on my website, I'll include whatever links I can come up with so you can connect with these plays, including contact information for Bill and Jeannie Durland. But that's not why I invited you here today, Bill. It's because I read the article in the May-June issue of Western Friend, an article called Martyrs for Conscience Sake. In it, you talk about speaking truth power, and you talk about over history for 2,500 years, various people who have been martyrs for conscience sake. I had an observation about the content of this article, and I hope that Jeannie is nearby so she can hear this too.
1: Yes,
2: I can hear.
0: When I interviewed the two of you back in 2013 and you talked about how you initially connected back when you, Bill, were a professor, the course you were teaching that she was taking, she described it a bit in that interview, and it sounds a bit like the content of Martyrs for Conscience Sake. Does that ring any bells for either of you?
1: Yeah, that was limited theologically and otherwise to Jesus, Gandhi, and King. This paper picks up, and it's much broader, as you can see, from very early times to later ones. So, Jeannie, do you want to say how you wound up in that classroom?
2: Well, I had just decided to go back to school after a divorce. I was interested in philosophy. That was my major in college. And I was interested in peace studies. And so that course seemed perfect. What it taught me was that peace, pacifism, is not a political position, it's a way of life. So it's all-encompassing. It's to do with everything in your day-by-day life, as well as how you look at things like war. I mean, that's in a nutshell. That started me on my present career, which is as a trying to live the life of peace and as a peace activist.
1: I think there was another thing we shared, and that was when we say Jesus, Gandhi, and King, this is the Jesus who might look like you. This is the Jesus who is a person, a man, a human being, who preached and practiced it and became a martyr as a result of that, because he said things that were out of belief at the time as how human beings should act together with love, justice, and mercy.
0: I posted something on Facebook that was referring to some of the information, the stuff that we get from Jesus, the Sermon on the Mount. And another Quaker that I know came back with the counterpoint that really the stuff attributed to Jesus in the Sermon on the Mount is really from Hillel, the Jewish leader of the early times, almost contemporary with Jesus. Is Hillel one of the people you studied too?
1: I came to know several rabbis, and one who interested me very much, I can't remember his name right now, but he wrote that Jesus was a Jewish martyr. Jesus was in the line of Jewish history, but was just the opposite of Moses, who declared wars and violence. And Jesus came up with a teaching and practice for a life that this rabbi said, although I respect Jesus, this would never work among Homo sapiens, which sometimes I call Homo stupidians. And they were right, because Jesus said, Moses of old said an eye for an eye and a tooth for a tooth, but I say for you to love your enemies. Well, that should be practiced, and it is practical, and would have something to do with the elimination of military assault weapons and the terrorism of a Palestinian people over 75 years, where they are indigenous and their land was taken to them by a violent power.
0: Right. Well, let's talk about the overview of this article. Again, it's in Western Friend in the May-June 2023 issue. It's by Bill Durland, who we're speaking with, also his wife, Jeannie Durland. The overview of the article is you start talking about power, and this essay is a brief history of a few of the countless individuals who have spoken truth to power over the past 2,500 years and sacrificed their lives for it. So this article is particularly about martyrs for conscience' sake. Are martyrs in some ways more important than those who don't get killed for their witness?
1: Well, the name of the word martyr doesn't necessarily mean that a martyr has to die for conscience' sake. It means that they stand up and are refused in their lives for what they believe. But in a 6-page paper, and you know, in Western Friend, I've had some things printed there that were radically reduced because of the space and done very well. So I had to limit myself to those who died. That came to my mind as I wrote this paper.
0: Again, you start the article by talking about this phrase, speak truth to power, that originates back in, I guess it was probably the 1940s. Bayard Rustin is the person who first we know as speaking it. Could you talk about the concept of speaking truth to power, what that means?
1: Yeah, I would say I knew very little about Bayard Rustin. He was there when I attended the March on Washington in 1963, but he becomes much later given credit for doing much of that 1963 preparation and statements. And speaking truth to power by these people and others who followed him, I think constitute, you know, as they say with people in war, that they're afraid, but their courage takes over their fears. And speaking truth to power takes place by people who are willing naturally to overcome the objections to what they have to say. In my case, I always wanted to be popular and happy and say the nice things that brought me more friends, but I learned through the life that principle has to be what we say to power, and it does work.
0: So I think part of the essence of this is speaking truth to power as opposed to force meeting force, you know, an eye for an eye, as opposed to skullduggery, manipulation, behind the back manipulations. speaking truth to power is coming straight on without weapons in hand. Does that seem accurate?
1: It is. And if I could give you a little aside from my own experience, when I was in the Virginia legislature in the 1960s, I had a bill, the PKU bill it was called, which was a condition that newborns would get and they would become damaged, but a simple change of diet would prevent that happening, which would take place over 18 months if the diet wasn't adhered to. And it seemed like, you know, the easiest thing. I was a civil rights attorney, and this was brought to my attention. You wouldn't realize how much opposition to something so obvious. And in the dark halls one Friday evening, as we were going away for the weekend, a assistant to the governor, who was also Democratic, came up to me and said, if you don't vote for the governor's sales tax bill, which tax poor people, if you don't vote for that, we're going to kill your baby bill. And I said, well, the blood's on your hands. I'm not going to vote for it. I stand by the babies, and you can do what you want. And wouldn't you know, it was successful. It passed and started saving 23 lives a year when it was first passed in the population and is still in existence today.
0: It was a child nutrition type bill, the bill you were advocating for?
1: No, it was about phenylketonuria is a type of protein that causes disabilities in children if that protein is continued in the diet. So you take it out of the diet and they're okay. Otherwise, they became, what did they call them at that
2: time? In those days, they said mentally retarded. But it was a simple blood test to diagnose it. That's what the bill required.
1: Yeah, the bill required a blood test in order to find out whether the child would be damaged by phenylketonuria. And if that blood test showed that, then you simply remove it from the baby's diet and it doesn't become mentally damaged.
0: And it was successful then. And how was it successful that your speaking truth to power actually worked?
1: Well, what I started to say, Mark, at the time, I didn't know anything about truth to power. I wasn't a Quaker. I was influenced by the Dorothy Day, Catholic Worker Movement, and all that kind of things eventually. But it just seemed to be the right thing. And I think speaking truth to power begins when we think that this is right and that is wrong. And what am I going to do about it? When people come up to you and try to bully you, sometimes that gives you more confidence to go ahead. We see that happening today, to go ahead and speak truth to power, because that's what's left for you to do with that strong opposition facing you.
0: The first example that you give in your article is going back, I think, to ancient Greece, to Socrates. Could you relay Socrates' situation?
1: Yeah, once again, we don't have a large movement. We have a would-be philosopher who was inquisitive, and basically the Socratic method that came from Socrates was simply to think more logically and critically about what you're hearing people to say as a conclusion without any facts or evidence to support it. That's how he starts off, simply asking people questions that sometimes embarrass them so that eventually he becomes unpopular. He says the unexamined life is not worth living. And people today, you can see many who don't examine life or serious issues of life and death, but are either comfortable with taking themselves away from all these serious questions and practices and just being individuals apart from what the whole world is experiencing. We see that in climate change. We see that in weapons, and we see that in war. And you see the polls that we've seen and how people are so challenging to themselves when the polls don't seem to be logical and critical, even in the answers that they get. They contradict themselves, but they don't recognize them.
0: What I think you're saying is that one of the first steps of speaking truth to power is to step back from all of the things around us and try and find truth, try and connect with truth and not be swayed by the various opinions swirling around us, the norms. Does that sound like the first step? And the questioning of Socrates was in effect forcing that.
1: Yeah, I think as a philosophy teacher, the critical method, if you use it, and not all the deepness of logic, but the simple teaching of critical thinking and the ways to do that and the ways to question what is being said to you, question it, because quite often it is only a conclusion of somebody's thinking, but question whether there's any facts or evidence behind it, and what those facts or evidence should be, what influences you rather than the general conclusions that people make without it.
0: So how did this turn out for Socrates?
1: Well, he got in your hair. You know, I see you still have some hair. I don't. He made people think, and when they thought for the first time, many of them, they resented thinking. Therefore, they resented Socrates, and so he becomes a martyr, but he resists. Others might disagree. He resists with the choice to escape easily or to stand up to the Greek government. But he says that it is the government he's trying to create as an ideal, and therefore he can't use any kind of resistance, even his own life, to that government in hopes that someday governments will be of the people. So he gives his life for that.
0: The next example that you go on to in the article is Cicero. Marcus Tullius Cicero, who was a defender of the Roman Republic. Could you give me the synopsis of his situation?
1: You know, this paper was a part of something that I wrote about Cicero. Cicero was one that influenced me to write these papers because I read three books by Robert Harris about the life of Cicero. Everybody should read those books. They're so well written and so historical, in a historical novel way of doing it, that it seems so poignant for today. Here's somebody who wants to preserve the little bit of democracy that the Roman Republic had obtained when they threw out the kings and took on democracy. And Cicero is the epitome of that. He, unlike Socrates, has some power, but like Socrates, he's in the minority, and people lust after these powerful people like Mark Antony and Octavian, and slowly but surely, he's the only one standing up to this, and so he is given a trial, and the trial he gets is in his own home, when these powers that be come and cut off his head and hands, and he becomes a martyr. He's not the type, you know, of many of these people that they think of themselves as martyrs. It's others that create that for them as they're simply speaking and practicing their truth to power.
0: Again, I think an essential element of what you're talking about as speaking truth to power is focusing on truth, and instead of attempting to force it on anyone, it's the open conveying of the truth that we're hoping wins out the day. But it sounds like with both Socrates and Cicero, it didn't win out. That's not unusual. That's what gives us martyrs, I guess. If it does win out, I guess they're just heroes.
1: Yeah, I think it has a lot to do with Quaker theology and George Fox, as I see it today, where you don't stick your nose in somebody else's mouth. You witness and you vigil to the truth. And your example can even be in silence, but that silence becomes a resistance as well. I told some Quakers once that I had recorded silence if they'd like to hear it. And they didn't laugh so much at that. But anyway, that's how I emphasize silence in my own understanding.
0: We don't need to go through the entire article that you, Bill Durland, have written, but folks, you can find it in the May and June issue of Western Friend. I'll have a link to it on northernspiritradio.org. And folks, just so you know, on that site, you can also listen to my interview with Bill Durland and his wife, Jeannie Durland, back 10 years ago, 2013. 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Again, we're talking to Bill and Jeannie Durland today. They're in Colorado. They're members of Mountain View Friends Meeting in Denver. Bill was a U.S. attorney, a peace activist, author, educator, and at one point in the 1960s, he was a member of the Virginia State Legislature. Amongst other things, he taught at Pendle Hill, which is a Quaker study center not too far from Philadelphia. He was active as the Center on Law and Pacifism and active with the Christian Peacemaker teams. The Middle East is one area of concern that he's brought to this. All of that simply to say, let's talk a little bit more about the article here. I hope people just go and read it, and even better than reading what came out in the publication, online there's the longer form of the article, the essay that you wrote, Bill. So we've talked about Socrates and Cicero. Jesus is next on your list. There's Christian martyrs in Japan. You talk about Quakers, and this is getting up to the 1600s, and you talk about Mary Dyer, who was killed by Puritans in the area we call New England at this point, Massachusetts. Why did you include Mary Dyer in this list?
1: She is probably the best known Quaker who gave her life for her beliefs, although for my reading and understanding, there was many more, and people in prison, even children, simply so that dissident Christian groups could have a separate and free and equal life, which is what we're asking today so much for indigenous people. Mary Dyer impressed me because she simply wanted to witness to her beliefs with her friends in Massachusetts that was governed by a very powerful and somewhat violent Calvinist rulers. And the Quaker beliefs were just the opposite of that. When her friends were in trouble with the government, she went there the first time and stood with them. And the government said, anybody who comes back is going to be prosecuted and executed. And when she left, and they were all kicked out, her friends came back and they were sentenced to death. She decided that she had to be with them and not in the safe place she was, and went back to Puritan, Massachusetts, to be with her friends. And she was also executed and gave her life, a true martyr, because she knew that was going to happen to her. In obedience to the will of the Lord God, I came, and in his will I abide faithful to death, she said as her last words. Quakers should remember the activists and the people who were uncomfortable

0: that time. And I've seen statues for Mary Dyer, but I don't think I've seen them for any of the other three. Was she just a better speaker? Was she more photogenic for a statue? Or why did she get the statues and recognition where we don't remember the other three's names?
1: It's hard to answer that question, and that's what I wanted to illustrate, that there were many Quakers, unlike Mary Dyer, who are not publicized in modern times, who have done the same kind of thing. I think she was singled out from the other three Quakers is that they were there, and they weren't as vocal and didn't have an opportunity to do what she had and choose between her freedom and speaking truth to power and simply being with her friends. If that's what they're going to do or to her friends, then that's what they're going to do to her. And we've seen that repeated in Hitler's Germany and Mussolini and Stalin and all of that. And we see an emergence of those kind of people who are trying to kill witnesses to power in our own time.
0: Well, maybe we should move forward a little bit. Your article does deal with Abraham Lincoln. I don't even know how to correctly pronounce the name of the Austrian, a Catholic farmer named Franz Jagerstatter. That's my attempt. And Gandhi certainly is one of these. So you're coming through history, finding these various people who have been faithful to truth, spoke truth to power, and become martyrs for that. The one that got closest to my time was Archbishop Oscar Romero, who in the 1980s was killed. He was speaking up for the poor, for the disadvantaged, those who weren't serving the needs of the Central American dictators. He ended up disappearing, dying for that. I assume he was one of the people who maybe was inspirational to you coming up through the Catholic worker inspiration for a lot of your pacifism.
1: Yeah, this reminds me, Mark, that there are some people who are not activists and stand up for witness, and there are other people who publicly resist that. In the case of Romero, he was simply doing his job. One of my favorites you mentioned is Franz Jagerstatter, who was simply a farmer when Austria was invaded, and he was drafted into the army to fight for Hitler, and he refused to carry a gun. What's interesting about Jagerstatter is that, as the story goes, his pastor told him that it would be no sin for him to fight for Hitler. The sin was on other people, so he could do it innocently. He refused. His wife said, "What about your family? We need you." And his mayor said the same thing. These three different people very close to him tried to change his mind. Some would have said that perhaps he should have, but he, as a witness, made a witness, not through himself who chose it, and he was beheaded in 1943 for his witness by the Nazis. These people, yeah, I would say my Catholic upbringing, there were a lot of Catholic martyrs, and so when I heard about George Fox and Mary Dyer and became a Quaker, I saw that a continuation for me of the witness of religious activists and just plain people who would stand up for what's right and truth.
0: And that, again, happened in our time. By that time, you were probably in your 50s when Oscar Romero was martyred by the government there, by the military. But we come even closer in time when you start speaking about Rachel Corrie, who was over in Palestine, the Israeli demolition of homes. I don't know how many people even have understood that there has been a systematic program carried out by Israel to just go in and bulldoze, knock down homes. And by that method, without actually just necessarily going and killing people, has made it untenable for Palestinians to live in their own territory. And Rachel Corrie was over there helping out. She was witnessing. She got in front of a bulldozer and she refused to move, and she got run over by that. I think it was probably 10, 12 years ago, I interviewed her aunt,

0: who lives in this area where I do in Wisconsin. How did Rachel come to your attention, Bill?
1: I'm going to say sort of a general introduction and have Jeannie talk about Rachel because she was dear to Jeannie's heart, and Jeannie accentuated that years ago in my mind. What I want to say leading up to that is that as a child, most of my friends were Jews. Only accidentally, because we all played baseball together, there was a lot of prejudice and discrimination in the United States before, during World War II, and even after, and my friends experienced that. So I had an understanding of what prejudice and discrimination and violence could be, first to these Jewish friends of mine. And I think I carried that out into, thanks to Jeannie, the Palestinian experience. And I'd like to say something about that when Jeannie is talking about next on Rachel Corey.
2: Okay. When we were working in Palestine with the Christian Peacemaker teams, one of our primary foci or focuses, whatever the word is, was the home demolitions. We worked with an Israeli committee headed by an Israeli Jew named Jeff Halper, who formed a group called Israeli Committee Against Home Demolitions. Our group would often occupy a house that was under a demolition order in the West Bank. Rachel was working in Gaza. And she had made friends with this particular family whose house was under demolition order. It was that simple. She simply went out to try to stop the bulldozer and paid for it with her life. We formed here in the U.S. a group that raised money each year to send a new person that had never been there, but who had a heart for this work, to go to Palestine and help the Israeli Committee Against Home Demolitions to rebuild a home. They did this year after year with a particular family in suburban Jerusalem, and they would rebuild the home, these volunteers, and the Israelis would come in and destroy it. And so the next year they would rebuild it. This would seem to some to be a fruitless effort and a waste of money and manpower, if you will. And yet it was a powerful witness, and it moved many people to understand how brutal the Israeli occupation is. The final thing I want to say is about the word martyr. During all of our work in Palestine, we would often visit the homes of families, just to hear their stories and understand how they have to live. And we constantly heard the word martyr, even among people who didn't speak English but had that word. They used it to refer to any innocent person that was killed by the occupying forces, especially children. They would refer to their children that they lost as martyrs. This has always stuck in my heart as being a very important understanding of that word.
0: Yes. And you had some more to say, Bill?
1: I think people forget in the current media and political coverage of an attack by Hamas on Israel that killed 1,300 people, that the Palestinian people are the indigenous people in that land. You may remember Moses invaded it and took it over once before from the Canaanites, who were the ancestors of what we now call the Palestinians. And the British occupied after World War I that area of Palestine, a very little Jewish population, but welcomed there originally. But after the population grew, and the British were still there, three terrorist groups, Haganah, the Stern Gang, and the Irgun, Zionist terrorists, tried to take over the land, and the UN partitioned it. And then the Zionists began their war against the UN and the partition and took over land that was not by the UN. theirs is 75 years Israel has violated international law by their invasions and occupations, and it is not right to kill 1,300 people. As a pacifist and as a Christian and a Quaker, I know that, but I can understand the passion, just like the Native Americans. As indigenous people, when a foreign power, the United States, takes over their land and they fight back. And is fighting back just as it is in Ukraine, as the Russians try to take over that land, is the history that you don't hear. I haven't heard it for the last 2 weeks on MSNBC and the programs that I and the commentators that I listen to regularly, because they have been required by the media administrators to emphasize solely the massacre of those 1,300 when millions of Palestinians have been martyred over 75 years and their land still not returned to them, and the U.S. saying they will stand with Israel.
0: It is hard. I don't think in any way we want to blind our eyes to the horrific thing that Hamas did. But at the same time, it also needs to be considered in the full context. What are the facts on the ground? I'm afraid that so many people are not willing to see truth, which is why it becomes so important to speak truth to power. If you were going to state more fully the truth that you saw on the ground in Palestine, Israel, could you summarize that at all, either you, Bill, or you, Jeannie?
1: You know, Mark, I would say that we live with the truth that these were conquered people, and that what we could do in speaking truth to power on the ground was to assist and help people who were damaged and violently treated by the occupiers. For us, I remember when we were fired on by the Israelis for 3 hours in Beit Jala while we were visiting some Palestinian family, that the truth was that this was not certainly the truth how human beings should react to each other. So we were inspired to help individuals as best we could. We were interviewed by CBS, and I remember them saying, how could you two people think you could do anything to bring a change in Palestine by your witness over here? And he said, you're elderly and you could die over here. And I said, we don't want to die over here, but we don't want Palestinians to die either. And that's why we're here. It was really moving experience for us to meet people who needed individual help for individual civilians, children, and others in need.
0: Thank you so much, Bill. And thank you and Jeannie for going over there and witnessing, being part of it, being part of the support of the Christian Peacemakers teams. Speaking of the article again that was shared in Western Friend in the May and June issue of 2023, eventually, as you were working through some of the witnesses for Speaking Truth to Power, you got to Tom Fox. I imagine he's a martyr that few people in the United States know about. Could you talk about what happened with him and the Christian Peacemaker team in Iraq?
1: We both knew Tom Fox, and he was a friend of ours.
2: We were part of the original team that CPT sent to Iraq before the so-called shock and awe, to investigate the need for a permanent team in Baghdad. So we did have an introduction to life in Iraq under the sanctions. Eventually, a permanent team was established in Baghdad, and Tom and three other men were kidnapped and held for several months. Nobody knows why Tom was singled out and taken away from this group and killed, but that's what happened. And he was a Quaker, and he was doing his witness for the sake of his faith and these people under sanctions and threat of war. Eventually, the other three were released. You're right, Tom is not remembered by many people.
0: Because I travel in Quaker circles, I, of course, met a lot of people who knew him, who were supporters of him, who were inspired by him. Is that Christian peacemaker team still in Iraq?
2: They have gone to Kurdistan. They stayed in Iraq for some time until their Iraqi colleagues, who they worked with, told them that it was just too dangerous for Americans and Brits and other foreigners to be living in Baghdad, that they should leave. So they left and went to Kurdistan, and they're still there. There is a permanent team of CPTers in Kurdistan.
0: And again, folks, CPT, Christian Peacemaker Teams. It's a very important group to learn about, and maybe you'll have a leading, a calling to follow that work, participate in it. There's one more person that stands out for me in the article, Martyrs for Conscience' Sake, written by Bill Durland with his ghostwriter, Jeannie Durland, also contributing. And that is an Iranian woman, Mahsa Amin, and I'm not quite sure how to pronounce her name, in part because I don't speak Farsi, but she did some really important witness, ended up a martyr. Could you talk about her?
1: Well, this 22-year-old woman met her death. She was arrested for improperly covering her hair with her hijab. She was placed in a detention center where she was beaten into a coma and died 3 days later. And then there were uprisings for that. But because of the dictatorial government in Iran, there is still people following her that have been put in prison and become martyrs for conscience' sake. And it's a very sad event to talk about that, along with everything that we have. Some people think all of this is in the past, but it's right in our present and right in our face.
0: It's still happening everywhere. In the United States, in other countries, in Iran, it's happening in Russia and in Ukraine. It's happening everywhere. There's just a few more things I want to ask you, Bill and Jeannie, about speaking truth to power. What are the guidelines for speaking truth to power? If I stand up with a bullhorn, is that speaking truth to power? Is there something about the manner in which we do it that is part of the essence of what we want to call speaking truth to power?
1: I think there's an ideal and there is a realistic and practical. We've had experiences from, I guess about 50 years with communities and activists that did that. Some move to go out and plan and resist the government and other entities, and others who are just called because their conscience is moving them individually to do those kind of things. I want to accentuate, and Jeannie might want to add, that I remember we set up an organization in Fort Wayne, Matthew 25. It was a nonviolent organization and provided free help for needy people in that city. We wrote up a one-page statement about support for nonviolence from conscience sake. And I remember a woman or two people who said, well, I can't sign that because I don't know whether I can do all those things. And we said, nobody knows that. Nobody knows what's going to happen next. This is a statement of what we would like to believe and practice. And that's all you have to be in order to sign this document for our nonviolent organization. And so I want to emphasize that people may not know they're speaking truth to power, or that they have not been moved to do that or to witness for conscience sake, but they may be called or not. These are all good people, no matter. Our friends of arrogance were in everybody's face, as you remember, back in the 60s and 70s. I didn't think they were following my ideal of how to do this, and I had done very little at the time. But there are all kinds of manner, and some I would be more attached to. I don't like to block people in that pass our witness or activism, as some people have done from their own conscience. So there are different ways of going about this. But before we get all through, and I want to read something from George Fox that kind of sums up my view upon it. And Jeannie, did you want to answer that?
2: I would like to just take a moment to go back to Christian Peacemaker Teams, because I really think their method is the way to go. Their method, whenever they form a team in a foreign situation, and they are in Colombia and native land up in Canada and things like that, anyway, they don't simply go in and assess the situation and try to make up their own minds about what's needed. They require to be invited by the local people that are in need. And then they put themselves at the disposal of local people and allow the local people to tell us, the foreigners that come in, what they need from us. So I would say that any activism of speaking truth to power requires us to understand the position of those that we want to support and witness for. It's necessary for us to understand the needs of the most marginalized people that we come in contact with.
0: Thank you, Jeannie. And Bill, I think you wanted to share one more thing, a quote from George Fox.
1: Yeah, I also wanted to tell your listeners that Christian Peacemaker Teams was founded by what are known as the historical peace churches, and that would be the Mennonites, the Quakers, and the Church of the Brethren, and that's how it came about. For me, one of the most inspiring things that George Fox said about the Quaker movement of speaking truth to power, which didn't use those words but went back to 1652, and how you go about it, he said that the Quaker mission was speaking the truth abroad, awakening the witness, confounding deceit, and gathering out of the transgression into the life of the covenant of light and peace with God. Let all nations hear the word by sound or writing. Spare not tongue or pen, but be obedient to the Lord God, and go through the work, and be valiant for the truth upon earth. Then you will come to walk cheerfully over the world, answering that of God in everyone. Then that will happen to you, and you will be cheerful for your witness and your speaking truth to power, for your speaking to people who have some of God in everyone.
0: And you, Bill, and you, Jeannie, certainly have been doing that with your lives for decades. I'm so, so thankful for your witness in the world, the way you've taught and the way you've led, the way you've modeled how we can best serve the world with our witness, and even if that leads to martyrship. Thank you both for joining me again today for Spirit in Action.
1: Thank you.
0: And folks, I am going to have links so you can track down the plays that have been written by Bill with Jeannie Selp and other organizations that we've connected with, including the Christian Peacemakers Teams. 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
3: 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My name is Stephanie. This is Personal and Political, and it is Monday, July 20th, 2026. So the world is on a strange path right now, and I don't even know what to say about it. Wars and waste. We are bombing desalinization plants, facilities that make seawater drinkable. This is the ultimate in wrong, denying people water. Water which we need to live and without which we die. The war in Iran is back in full swing, costing billions of dollars, while the rest of us are counting those pennies that we aren't even making anymore. Fraud is rampant, corruption is king, and in less than 100 days, America will make a choice. Keep going on this downhill path or try to stop the juggernaut that is the current U.S. presidency. I cannot even understand why it is we got here. And the getting out of this mess is going to take generations. We have lost so much. I don't think we even realize how much we've lost in time, money, respect. Rather than going on, I'm going to play music today, starting with Dire Straits and Brothers in Arms. Thanks for listening.

That was three songs from Dire Straits. Right Across the River, One World, and I Started the Hour with Brothers in Arms. 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My name is Stephanie. This is Personal and Political, playing music on this Monday afternoon. Next up, Gordon Lightfoot, Canadian Railroad Trilogy. 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

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My name is Stephanie. This is Personal and Political. Next up, some Harry Chapin, Circle. Thanks for listening.

Mr. Martin Tanner, baritone of Dayton, Ohio, made his town hall debut last night. He came well prepared, but unfortunately his presentation was not up to contemporary professional standards. His voice lacks the range of tonal color necessary to make it consistently interesting. Full-time consideration of another endeavor.

That was three songs from Harry Chapin. What Made America Famous, Mr. Tanner, and I Started with Circle. 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My name is Stephanie. This is Personal and Political. Next, Jim Croce. I Got a Name.

0: That was three songs from Jim Croce: Time in a Bottle, New York's Not My Home, and I Got a Name. 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This is another way you can participate. 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The antenna for 91.1 is now up on a hill, not down in a low area. So where can we be heard now? Let us know. And thank you to all the volunteers, staff, board members, and of course listeners, whose diligent and dedicated work keeps this vital resource thriving. Thank you. Thank you so very much. And just in case you haven't heard, here are the details about the move. Listeners, we want to make sure everyone knows the big station news directly from us. First, CVCR will be moving off the Creative Campus by March 1st, 2027. 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My name is Stephanie, and this is Personal and Political. 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
0: 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My name is Stephanie. This is Personal and Political, and it is Monday, July 20th, 2026. I'm going to get back to the music now, starting with John Trudell, Bombs Over Baghdad. Thanks for listening.

bombs over Baghdad, dancers of death, murder in the air with the next breath. Macho queens selling war makers' toys, raining destruction, good old boys. Deathbringer in Queen George's eyes.

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Some are more than ready, some aren't willing. Volunteering in what they're not dying for. The young Republican Guard crying for war. Free speech, as free as it's thought. Controlled behavior reacts as it's taught. 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

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Something on the land, something going down. Down pressers speeding by life. Fever's heart, burning rivers to cross. Walls of Babylon, material noise. Thinking they've touched the moon. Freedom takes a rocket blast. Just another day, like yesterday. Rocking my heart, rocking the reds. Woman like you, times like this. All that's real connects to you. Happy medicine, making me smile. 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Rocking our hearts, rocking the reds. 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His notion taking care of us. Not same as, not even close. 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Just another day,

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Some weird kind of living. 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

That was three songs from John Trudell, Wildfires, Rockin' the Res, and I started the hour with Bombs Over Baghdad. These are from the early 1990s, and yet they are so applicable to today. If you're just tuning in, you're listening to WGDR Plainfield, WGDH Hardwick, Central Vermont Community Radio on 91.1 FM, 91.7 FM, and online at WGDR.org. My name is Stephanie. 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Can you hear us now? And now back to the music. I'm going to switch gears now, play some Neil Diamond. I Am, I Said. Thanks for listening.

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Well, except for the names and a few other changes, if you talk about me, the story's the same one.

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That was four songs from Neil Diamond. Suzanne, Stones, If You Go Away, and I started the set with I Am I Said. If you're just tuning in, you're listening to WGDR Plainfield, WGDH Hardwick, Central Vermont Community Radio on 91.1 FM, 91.7 FM, and online at WGDR.org. My name is Stephanie. This is Personal and Political. Next up, some Simon and Garfunkel. A Hazy Shade of Winter. Thanks for listening.

0: That was four songs from Simon and Garfunkel, The Boxer, Scarborough Fair Canticle, Kathy's Song, and I started with A Hazy Shade of Winter. If you're just tuning in, you're listening to WGDR Plainfield, WGDH Hardwick. My name is Stephanie, and this is Personal and Political. Next up, Gil Scott-Heron, B-Movie.
1: Well, the first thing I want to say is, mandate my... Because it seems as though we've been convinced that 26% of the registered voters, not even 26% of the American people, but 26% of the registered voters form a mandate or a landslide. 21% voted for Skippy and 3-4% voted for somebody else who might have been running. But oh yeah, I remember in this year that we have now declared the year from Shogun to Reagan, I remember what I said about Reagan. Minute. Acted like an actor, Hollywood. Acted like a liberal. Acted like General Franco when he acted like governor of California. Then he acted like a Republican. Then he acted like somebody was gonna vote for him for president. And now we act like 26% of the registered voters is actually a mandate. We're all actors in this, I suppose. What is happening?

dance. It's the way it is. We used to be a producer, very inflexible at that, and now we are consumers and finding it difficult to understand. Natural resources and minerals will change your world. The Arabs used to be in the third world. They have bought the second world and put a firm down payment on the first one. Controlling your resources will control your world. This country has been surprised by the way the world looks now. They don't know if they want to be Matt Dillon or Bob Dylan. They don't know if they want to be diplomats or continue the same policy of nuclear nightmare diplomacy. John Foster Dulles ain't nothing but the name of an airport now. The idea concerns the fact that this country wants nostalgia. They want to go back as far as they can, even if it's only as far as last week. Not to face now or tomorrow, but to face backwards. And yesterday was the day of our cinema heroes riding to the rescue at the last possible moment. The day of the man in the white hat or the man on the white horse. Or the man who always came to save America at the last moment. Someone always came to save America at the last moment, especially in B-movies. And when America found itself having a hard time facing the future, they looked for people like John Wayne. But since John Wayne was no longer available, they settled for Ronald Reagan. And it has placed us in a situation that we can only look at like a B-movie. Come with us back to those inglorious days when heroes weren't zeros, before fair was square, when the cavalry

the door. Remember, we're looking for the closest thing we can find to John Wayne. Cliches abound like kangaroos, courtesy of some spaced out Marlon Perkins, a Ray Gun contemporary. Cliches like itchy trigger finger and tall in the saddle and riding off or on into the sunset. Cliches like get off of my planet by sundown. More so than cliches like he died with his boots on. Marine tough, the man is

to remember and forgetting what we choose to forget. All of a sudden, the man who called for a bloodbath on our college campuses is supposed to be Dudley goddamn Durant. You go give them liberals hell, Ronnie. That was the mandate to the new Captain Bly on the new ship of fools. It was doubtlessly based on his chameleon performance in the past as a liberal Democrat.

marriage idol, born again. Civil rights, women's rights, gay rights, it's all wrong. Call in the cavalry to disrupt this perception of freedom gone wild. God damn it, first one wants freedom, then the whole damn world wants freedom. Nostalgia, that's what we want. The good old days, when we gave them hell. When the buck stopped somewhere and you could still buy something with it. To a time when movies was in black and white, and so was everything else. Even if we go back to the campaign trail, before six-gun Ron shot off his face and developed hoof and mouth. Before the free press went down before full court press and were reluctant to view the menu because they knew the only thing available was Crow. Lon Chaney, our man of a thousand faces. No match for Ron. Doug Henning does the makeup. Special effects from Grecian Formula 16 and Crazy Glue. 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Their slogan is, why wait for 1984? You can panic now and avoid the rush. So much for the good news. As Wall Street goes, so goes the nation. And here's a look at the closing numbers. Racism is up. Human rights are down. Peace is shaky. War items are hot. The House claims all ties. Jobs are down. Money is scarce. And common sense is at an all-time low in heavy trading. Movies were looking better than ever. And now no one is looking because we're starring in a B-movie.

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It's time to put a glide in your stride and hitch a ride to the soulful side, Upfront Soul. I'm your host, Sanguine Fromage, laying down 120 minutes of soulful sounds to which you may get down. We're going to get started with some uplifting music from Chuck Bridges, who tells us, keep your faith.

Hey folks, sorry to interrupt your upfront soul. I'm just going to be doing a few minutes of some tech checks here in the station, and then I'll bring you back to Upfront Soul in a few minutes. Thank you for your patience.

The next step was something we call electronic pointillism. It was inspired by the original splicing methods I learned from Vladimir Ussachevsky at Columbia University. It wasn't uncommon in the 50s and 60s to splice every note, sometimes several times per note. I began with the Scalati.

0: All right, thank you for your patience, everyone. And here is Upfront Soul.
1: King Curtis, some sweet, sweet sax right there. And we started the set with Chuck Bridges' Keep Your Faith. And at the very top of the hour, we always start with Joan Armatrading Back to the Night. I am Sanguine Fromage. It is my honor and my pleasure to be spinning the tunes for you. If there's anything you'd like to hear, please drop me a line. You can reach me at upfrontsoul@gmail.com. We do have some listener requests we're going to be getting to in hour two. Right now, some poetry set to music. The great Nikki Giovanni with her poem, This Little Light of Mine, second rap poem. Taking this from The Truth is on the Way.

The voices of East Harlem there with Right On Be Free from the album of the same name. Melvin Sparks in the middle. Get Down with the Get Down. That's a release out on Rocavert Records. And we started out with Nikki Giovanni, This Little Light of Mine, second rap poem about H-Rap Brown from The Truth Is On the Way. I am Sanguine Fromage, broadcasting from the Soul Pagoda high atop Mount Funkmore, bringing you some brand new music, the Cahil El-Zabar Quartet now, from their forthcoming record, A Time for Healing. We're going to hear a song of inspiration. We'll get through this. You heard it first, here on Upfront Souls.

for in them is built up the wrath of God. And I saw, as it were, a sea of glass mingled with fire, and them that have gotten the victory over the beast and over his image.

Nina Simone with New World Coming from Here Comes the Sun. At the top of that short set, we heard from the Cahil El Zabar Quartet. A beautiful tune called We'll Get Through This from their new album, A Time for Healing. Cahil El Zabar, percussionist, band leader, and composer. New stuff from him. We love to share it with you here on Upfront Soul. Gonna bring you some Afrobeat right now from Seyun Kuti and Egypt 80. Seyun Kuti, of course, the great Fela Kuti's son. We're gonna hear a track called African Airways on Upfront Soul.

That was Ebo Taylor Jr. with Children Don't Cry. Took that from Afrobeat Airways 2, Return Flight to Ghana, 1974 to 1983. The Lija Du Sisters in the middle with Amiibo from Danger. And we started the set with Seyon Kuti and Egypt 80, African Airways from A Long Way to the Beginning. Well, it's been a long way to the end of the first hour of Upfront Soul, but don't worry, we've got a whole other hour of funk, soul, and jazz coming at you, so please stay tuned.

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1: Welcome once again to Upfront Soul. I'm your host, Sanguine Fromage, laying down the soulful sounds to which I do hope you are getting down. You can find the show on social media. We're out there at Upfront Soul. You can find us on Facebook, Instagram, and Twitter. It is a great way to get us messages. If there's something you would like to hear, any of those platforms are a good way to communicate your funk, soul, and jazz needs. Or perhaps you've got a question on the playlist, or you just want to let us know you are listening. Check us out. All right, Syl Johnson now from the Complete Twilight Singles. We do it together.

The famous Davis sisters there with Jonah from Screaming Gospel Holy Rollers Volume 1. The Fat Man, Fats Domino in the middle with Every Night About This Time from the Complete Hits 1950-62 Volume 1. And we started the hour with Syl Johnson, We Do It Together, from the Complete Twi-Night Singles. You've got Upfront Soul here with your host, Sanguine Fromage. If there's anything we can play for you, or if you just want to reach out and say hey, drop us a line at upfrontsoul@gmail.com. We do have some requests coming a little later in this hour. We do love to hear from you. Next, from 1968, featuring Rashid Ali, a track from 1968 Black Power called We Got Soul.

Santiago with Feeling Good. Nice single out on Athens of the North. Blackbuster with Old Man from the album Funk Mode. And at the top of that set, Rashid Ali, We Got Soul from 1968, Black Power. Well, speaking of soul, time to go on a soul run with Tanika Charles. The track is called Two Steps. You've got Upfront Soul.

broadcasting live from the crispy edge of darkness. Next up, some beautifully insane, funky fiddle from Don Sugarcane Harris. Tears are made of dreams.

Rasputin Stash there with Dark Moon from Hidden Stash. That's another release out on Athens of the North, a great label. Ahmad Jamal in the middle with his take on the MASH theme from the MASH soundtrack. Don Sugarcane Harris at the top of that set with Tears Are Made of Dreams from his great album Sugarcane. Well, we have been getting some great requests, and we're going to send this set out to Neko Kokoko, Chihiro, Iris, and Emo. We're going to hear Aretha Franklin performing Soulville here on Upfront Soul.

Japanese funk from Endrickery, going out by request to Chihiro. A track called Nuru Tetai from Go to Funk. Turns out Endrickery is greatly influenced by Sly and the Family Stone, so we just heard You Can Make It If You Try. And there is quite a lot of excitement about the new Aretha Franklin biopic called Respect. So, with great respect for the Queen of Soul, we spun Soulville by Aretha Franklin. From The Queen in Waiting, the Columbia years 1960 to 1965. Well, thank you so much for spending some time with me. It is always an honor and a privilege to be bringing the tunes to your party wherever you may be. Please do stay tuned. Tune in again next week. And no matter what, always do remember, if you get knocked down, don't stay down. Get up and get down. Upfront Soul comes to you from Community Radio WERU-FM, Blue Hill, Maine, Wabanaki Territory.

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3: 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I'm your host and selector, David Furland. 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And WGDR has moved its old antenna to a new antenna high on a hill in Plainfield, dramatically improving its 91.1 signal to Barrie, Montpelier, and lots of new places all over central Vermont. 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
1: Today I'm feeling thankful for goldenrods and honeybees. Goldenrods are members of the aster family. As the summer days grow shorter, goldenrods grow abundantly in the fields all around us. In New England, you can find about 25 different species of goldenrod. Goldenrod pollen is spread by many insects, including honeybees. So goldenrod and honeybees have a reciprocal relationship. Goldenrod provides sweet nectar to the bees, and bees pollinate the goldenrod. Honeybees aren't the only ones who love goldenrod. Bumblebees, beetles, flies, moths, and butterflies also feast on the goldenrod. And then there are the predators attracted by the buffet of insects on the goldenrod stalks. Wasps, beetles, spiders, and birds. So each field of goldenrods is bustling with all kinds of life. Solidago is goldenrod's Latin name. It means becoming whole. This name refers to the plant's wholesome medicinal uses. Indigenous peoples and other herbalists boil the leaves and stems to make a tonic to bathe wounds and rashes. Goldenrod is also known to treat everything from bladder infections to kidney stones, sore throats, and even tuberculosis. And honeybees? They are not only important pollinators. Bee venom therapy is being used on many health problems, including arthritis. Goldenrods and honeybees are healers. Thank you, goldenrods and honeybees.

0: the plan to move water from the desert to cities. That story and more on H2O Radio's weekly news report. I'm Jamie Sudler.
1: I'm Franny Halperin, and it's This Week in Water.
0: Last week, the Trump administration approved part of a controversial project to pump groundwater from the Mojave Desert to cities in California.
1: Cadiz, the company promoting the project, announced that the Bureau of Land Management had approved a right-of-way, allowing it to convert a 160-mile oil and gas pipeline to transport the water.
0: Their plan is to withdraw 16 billion gallons each year for 50 years from the Fenner Valley Aquifer that was formed thousands of years ago by snowmelt and rainwater from surrounding mountains.
1: This fossil water began accumulating during the last ice age when mammoths still roamed. If the aquifer is drained from pumping, it will never replenish, at least not on a human timescale.
0: On the surface, it looks like a partial solution to the crisis facing the Colorado River Basin. But according to native tribes and environmentalists, the plan, called the Mojave Groundwater Bank, is a disaster.
1: The National Parks Conservation Association says that for decades, federal government studies have shown that the project would overdraft and deplete the aquifer.
0: The project is in the middle of the Mojave Trail's National Monument between Joshua Tree National Park and Mojave National Preserve. It contains much biological diversity, supporting wildlife like bobcats, bighorn sheep, and migrating birds, as well as native plant species.
1: In July 2024, the tech giant Meta announced it was building a new 715,000-square-foot data center in Cheyenne, Wyoming.
0: At the time, the company said it wanted to be a good neighbor by investing in the energy grid and supporting local water restoration projects, but things have not gotten off to a good start.
1: In February of this year, officials at the Cheyenne Board of Public Utilities discovered that one of the subcontractors building the massive data center discharged bacteria into the city's wastewater treatment system.
0: The bacterium, called Cuprea vetus gillardii, is rare and found naturally in soil and water. It's mostly harmless, but could be deadly if ingested by the elderly and people with weakened immune systems.
1: The contamination happened during fill and flush operations where purified water is circulated, then flushed, to eliminate construction debris and residue.
0: Upon discovery of the bacteria, officials suspended Cheyenne's reclaimed water irrigation program, permanently terminated Meta's discharge privileges, and adopted a new policy prohibiting wastewater discharges from data centers using fill-and-flush systems.
1: Officials stressed that the bacteria were never found in drinking water, only recycled water used at parks and other locations like golf courses. However, that did not quell public concern, as the bacteria could be inhaled in aerosolized droplets from irrigation systems.
0: The incident comes amidst growing backlash against data centers nationwide. A recent Gallup poll found that about 70% of Americans somewhat or strongly oppose having the facilities in their area, citing environmental concerns such as high water use.
1: Farmers use methods like satellite imagery and drones to collect information about their crops, including greenness, soil moisture, pest damage, temperature, and other big-picture measurements of plant stress.
0: But these systems measure conditions in a plant's future, not what they are undergoing at the moment.
1: Now, scientists at Tufts University have designed wearables, just like your smartwatch, that attach to crops to provide real-time data.
0: The wearable is a band that wraps around a plant's stem and monitors whether it is growing by sensing changes in electrical resistance as it expands or contracts. Stems shrink when under stress.
1: They also developed a tiny tattoo-like sensor that adheres to leaf surfaces and measures temperature and humidity in real time before signs of stress appear.
0: The sensors could alert farmers that plants are thirsty, diseased, or not getting enough nutrients. So instead of drones or satellites offering a bird's-eye view, these wearables can provide a plant's-eye view.
1: And finally, as the expression goes, leopards can't change their spots, but many organisms on Earth can modify their appearance on the spot.
0: These masters of disguise include octopuses and squid, which can change their color and texture to blend into sand, rocks, or coral to evade predators.
1: But now there's a new Houdini on the block. Researchers in Japan say some snails disappear when it rains, and now they know the trick of how they do it.
0: A team from the University of Tokyo say that two snails, one from the Philippines and one from Japan, escape being eaten by birds by having their shells turn from a light-colored pattern to a dark brown when it rains, to seemingly disappear into damp tree bark.
1: The snails can pull off this feat of camouflage because the outermost layer of their shells is porous, like a sponge. When water fills the holes, it changes how light bounces off, making a second darker layer below more visible.
0: It's an example of hydrochromism, where a material changes color when it reacts with moisture and reverses when it dries. Maybe a trick Houdini could have added to his act by just adding water.
1: That's it for This Week in Water. Thanks for listening, and we'll see you next time.

0: Welcome to Possibly, where we take on huge problems like the future of our planet and break them down into small questions with unexpected answers. I'm Megan Hall. A few months ago, we did an episode about how the U.S. only recycles about a third of the glass that we use. But there's actually a lot more to the story. We had Leo Nakami and Nat Hardy from our Possibly team look into it.
1: Hey, Megan.
2: Hello.
0: So, refresh my memory. Why isn't glass getting recycled?
1: Well, there's two main things to consider. First, what to do with the glass, where to transport it, and what to turn it into. That's what we talked about last time.
2: But there's another factor to consider. The quality of the glass, how uniform it is, the cleanliness, and the color.
0: Tell me about that.
1: Let's follow a glass bottle in the United States. Once it's made at a glass factory, it's shipped to a store where someone buys it.
2: Then someone brings it home, uses whatever's inside, and hopefully recycles it.
1: But that last step, recycling the glass bottle, looks different depending on where you live. And this can impact its value.
0: Don't we all just put our recycling into one bin?
2: That's one system.
3: In the United States, single stream curbside pickup is the most common. You put all your recyclables in one bin, somebody with a big truck comes along, picks it all up, takes care of it, sends it off.
2: That's Colin Wilkinson, an assistant professor of glass science and engineering at Alfred University.
1: He says there's also multi-stream recycling. Instead of everything going into one bin, households sort out the recycling by material, and it's picked up by different trucks.
0: But either way, the glass bottle I recycled goes to the same place, right?
1: It depends. With multi-stream, sometimes glass is brought right to specific processors. Other times, glass is brought to recycling plants, like the single-stream stuff.
2: At those plants, everything gets sorted into what can and can't be recycled.
1: As you might expect, recycling that's all mixed together needs a lot more sorting.
3: So the sorting technology can range everywhere from incredibly sophisticated machines that is able to use airstreams to actually singularly push off a shred of glass into the right bin. This is incredibly useful, innovative technology, but it is not widely accessible due to the cost of it.
2: Recycling plants in wealthy areas might be able to justify these very efficient sorting systems, but for others, especially in rural areas, this type of investment might not make sense.
1: So a lot of recycling plants use a combination of machinery and workers that sort materials by hand, which can be dangerous for the people handling glass.
0: So how does all this affect how often glass gets recycled?
1: Well, glass that's contaminated is worth less money. That means it's less likely to be recycled.
2: And when cities and towns throw all of their recycling in one bin, it's harder to sort out the glass, so it's more likely to be contaminated.
0: I get it. So should we start sorting our recycling into separate bins?
2: Well, it's hard to say. Single stream is popular for a reason. It makes recycling easy for households, and it cuts down on transportation costs since all the recycling goes into one truck.
1: So communities really have to weigh the transportation costs of multi-stream versus the sorting and contamination costs of single stream.
0: Are there any other options?
2: States can pass bottle bills, which put a small deposit on glass bottles, and when consumers return their bottles, they get their money back.
1: This incentivizes people to sort the glass themselves, and people who don't want to can still participate in regular systems like single stream.
0: Okay, so there are a few different ways we can tackle glass recycling, but what's the big picture here?
2: The solution goes back to those two factors we talked about at the beginning. We have to preserve the quality of the glass in a cheap way while making it easier for the glass to get recycled.
1: That might mean introducing bottle bills or switching to multi-stream, but there's no one-size-fits-all solution.
0: Got it. Thanks, Leo and Nat. That's it for today. You can find more information or ask a question about the ways your choices affect our planet at askpossibly.org. 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

I'm Rick Smith, and this is Labor History in 2. On this day in labor history, the year was 1934. That was the day that came to be known as Bloody Friday. Minneapolis Teamsters had been on strike for 3 days in their third strike of the year. Trucking bosses had reneged on their May settlement. They refused to recognize union organization of inside workers. In the period between strikes, the union had documented hundreds of cases of discrimination. Now, 7,000 Teamsters effectively shut down trucking throughout the city. Local 574 leaders established a daily strike bulletin. The organizer, as it was called, would serve to guide strikers to victory. In his book, Revolutionary Teamsters, historian Brian Palmer notes that the first few days of the strike had been quiet. Then, on this day, police attempted to break the picket lines by running what seemed to be a lone scab truck through the lines. It was later discovered the truck was moving no merchandise, but was used to draw strikers into a confrontation. When flying pickets moved to stop the truck, they were ambushed. Police opened fire on unarmed picketers and then sprayed those who attempted to escape with buckshot. At least 48 were wounded. Striker Harry Ness and unemployed council supporter John Beller were killed. Palmer notes that Ness had been shot point blank in the chest. Doctors pulled 38 slugs from his body. His deathbed injunction repeated word of mouth among the strikers, "Tell the boys not to fail me now." More than 40,000 turned out to pay their respects to the World War I veteran and father of four. Palmer adds that

0: It's Thursday, July 16, 2026.
1: If both of the region's major oil export routes were to be shut simultaneously, it could cripple global trade in ways that this war has so far not seen.
2: Iran threatens to shut down another key oil and gas shipping route.
3: If species do not have homes, they cannot be protected from extinction.
2: Trump administration is trying to dismantle the Endangered Species Act. Plus,
4: 2026 is already the nation's worst year for cases of the diarrhea-causing parasite.
2: RFK Jr.'s cuts to the CDC not helping in Cyclospora outbreak.
0: All of that explosive crap and more straight ahead from bradblog.com. I'm Brad Friedman.
2: And I'm Desi Doyen.
0: Stand by for 6 minutes of independent green news, politics, analysis, and snarky comment.
5: Hey, America, how you feeling? 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Is your tummy okay?
0: This is your Green News Report.
5: Well, enjoy it while it lasts.
0: Okay, Desi Doyen, as far as I can tell, you have got nothing cheery at all in today's Green News Report, so let's have it.
2: Okay, well, first up, there's no end in sight for Donald Trump's war on Iran, and the Strait of Hormuz is effectively closed again. Iran on Wednesday threatened to shut down the other vital Middle East shipping route for oil and gas, the Bab el-Mandeb gateway to the Red Sea. Now, Trump has retreated from his vow to levy an illegal 20% toll on all shipping.

0: ships transiting the Strait of Hormuz after Gulf leaders pushed back. Then he claimed that he was always against the idea anyway.
1: Sure he was.
0: Trump also again threatened to bomb civilian infrastructure like power plants and bridges, which can be considered a war crime.
1: Plus, it'll also win hearts and minds.
0: Heat domes are baking the U.S. and Europe again, the third in 6 weeks, exacerbating wildfires and pollution. Heat domes are weather patterns that stall over a region, intensifying impacts and trapping smoke from distant wildfires close to the ground. In Europe, the heat and tinder dry vegetation are fueling raging wildfires in Greece, Spain, and France. Drought and heat have warmed the rivers in France that are used to cool nuclear reactors, forcing those reactors to again shut down in the middle of record power demand due to the extreme heat.
1: Great.
0: A massive heat dome is broiling North America with miserably high temperatures across two-thirds of the U.S., intensifying more than 830 wildfires burning in Canada that have turned the skies of Toronto an apocalyptic orange.
1: Wow.
0: Hazardous smoke from fires in both Canada and Minnesota is causing severe air pollution in the Midwest and eastern U.S. Exposure to wildfire smoke is linked to heart and lung disease, plus higher risk of Alzheimer's disease and dementia in older adults. And heat is the number one cause of weather-related deaths in the United States. A growing body of research links high temperatures to increased accident rates at workplaces and upticks in violent crime. The current heat dome is also intensifying severe storms and flash floods in central Texas.
1: Those floods in Texas are amazing.
0: Yes, truly stunning. Meanwhile, the Centers for Disease Control has still been unable to trace the source of that unprecedented outbreak of intestinal illness caused by the parasite Cyclospora that has now expanded to at least 31 states. It's found on contaminated fresh produce and in water. CDC used to monitor for Cyclospora in the food supply, but a year ago this month, Trump Health and Human Services Secretary Robert F. Kennedy removed it from the federal government's mandatory program monitoring pathogens in the food supply.
1: Who needs it?
0: In other news, the White House late last week moved to dismantle the Endangered Species Act, which over the last 50 years has saved iconic species like the American bald eagle. The administration is seeking to severely curtail the meaning of the word harm under the law so that it means only the direct killing or injury of an individual animal or plant.
1: Wow.
0: So destroying a species nest or its home or bulldozing its entire habitat.
1: That's all fine.
0: That would all be okay, despite a U.S. Supreme Court ruling establishing that the word harm includes species habitat. Environmental groups are likely to sue to stop the rollback. Tara Zuardo of the Center for Biological Diversity tells the Green News Report that the Trump administration's efforts would be a death knell for the Endangered Species Act.
2: The primary driver of extinction is habitat degradation, habitat modification, because without a home, species can't live. So if we don't have protection of habitat, if harm does not include harm to habitat, then we cannot protect species effectively under the Endangered Species Act. It's almost as though the law doesn't exist.
1: Told you there wasn't a lot of happy news today.
0: Sorry.
1: For much more on all of those delightful stories and more, check out our website at greennews.bradblog.com. I'm Brad Friedman.
0: And I'm Desi Doyen.
1: And this has been your Green News Report. Don't worry.

High-dollar corporate executives and Wall Street bankers keep telling us that it's lonely at the top. Well, they should try toiling at the bottom of America's pay scale. The radical rise of inequality in our society is a function of the vast political inequality separating the working class from the power structure. The elite rich have many friends in high places, paying close attention to their needs, but the further one tumbles down the economic ladder, the lonelier you are when your interests conflict with the bosses and big shots. As Ray Charles sang, "Them it's got is them it gets." Consider waiters, bartenders, and other restaurant workers. Generally, these jobs are poorly paid and routinely abusive, yet lawmakers mostly ignore all that, cozying up to the abusers because, well, they're rich and politically connected. As a result, most of today's restaurant workers are paid a sub-minimum wage that was set 32 years ago at $2.13 an hour. That's not a wage, it's an insult. Yet most lawmakers refuse to raise it, bowing to the piles of campaign cash they get through a lobbying front called the National Restaurant Association, dominated by multi-billion-dollar food chains. Worse, in the past decade, this consortium of greedy wage suppressors even devised a diabolical scheme to make restaurant workers pay for the industry's lobbying campaigns to hold down wages. The association bought an outfit that provides hokey food safety training to workers. Then it lobbied to get California, Florida, Illinois, Texas, and other states to require that all employees not only undergo the silly online training course, but also making them pay $15 each for the training. This is Jim Hightower saying, guess what? NRA then uses these worker training fees to fund its lobbying efforts that let restaurants pay poverty wages. And that, kids, is how inequality happens. The Hightower Radio Lowdown is made possible by you subscribers to Jim Hightower's Lowdown on Substack. Find us at jimhightower.substack.com.

mean men. The regime of Donald Trump has radiated a global aura of dread, fear, and the bare teeth of the state is a predator, hungry for power. From day one, the Trump regime has used fear, innuendo, and lies to sell its program of repression, so much so that one of the most conservative institutions of government, the courts, have been forced to slap down Trump's maniac Muslim ban. Former U.S. Chief Justice William Rehnquist once opined that in times of war, the courts are silent. This axiom provided that the president had his strongest hand in cases involving national security. Because Trump was so ham-handed, he signed an executive order that essentially dared the courts to defy him, barring Muslims, especially Syrian Muslims, from entry into the U.S., even those who had visas approving entry. His defeat at the hands of the Court of Appeals was epic in scope. But even an illegal, unconstitutional executive order affects real lives, separating and shattering families, tearing parents from their American-born children, sowing the seeds of grief and pain that will last for generations. Donald Trump rode the wave of fear and xenophobia and lies into the Oval Office and is stoking the embers of racial hatred for power. He represents the dying generation of people who see their way of life passing away. They are biting, bitching, and clawing to hold back the clock of change. They will not go quietly into the night. They will spill their guts of fear and terror against change and fight like hell as they try to make America white again. From Imprisoned Nation, this is Mumia Abu-Jamal. These commentaries are recorded by Prison Radio.

and thank you for listening to The Trailing Edge. I'm your host and selector, David Furland. Behind me, The Agents and Frank Purcell and the Get Smart theme. For What It's Worth by Mavis Staples. Lonely at the Top by Randy Newman. I Ain't Got No Home in This World Anymore by Woody Guthrie. 1934 Strike by Emmett Doyle. Walking on Broken Glass by Annie Lennox. Disappearing Nightly by Bill Wyman's Rhythm Kings. Golden Lady by Stevie Wonder. Fire in the Sky by Ronnie Arbo and Daisy Mayhem. And the Mission Impossible theme by Lalo Schifrin. And thank you for listening to this hour of Central Vermont Community Radio, nonprofit radio with no commercials. And WGDR has moved its old antenna to a new antenna high on a hill in Plainfield. It's dramatically improving its 91.1 signal to Barry, Montpelier, and lots of new places all over Central Vermont. 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
5: 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In today's edition, you'll hear reports from NHK Japan, France 24, Radio Havana Cuba, and Germany's Radio Deutsche Welle. We will begin with NHK Japan. Sales of electric vehicles more than doubled in the past 6 months in Japan due to generous government subsidies. The journal Nature published research warning that climate change threatens 30% of edible and medicinal plants used by indigenous people in the Amazon. Last month was the hottest ever recorded in Western Europe. On Wednesday, the U.S. continued destroying infrastructure in Iran, with Trump threatening war crimes next week. Rescuers in Venezuela are still finding some survivors from the earthquakes, but the known death toll is over 4,500. NHK Japan.
6: Sales of electric vehicles in Japan more than doubled in the 6 months through June from the same period last year. Automakers say new models and generous subsidies are attracting buyers. Industry groups say nearly 60,000 EVs were sold, a jump of 2.1-fold. That accounts for about 3% of all passenger vehicles bought in the country in the period. In January, the central government raised the purchase subsidy for passenger EVs by more than 40% to as much as 1.3 million yen. That's about $8,000. Dealers report the subsidies are helping sales, along with new models. Honda Motor says a high-performance vehicle it launched in May has attracted more than 10,000 orders. Some buyers reportedly have to wait until next year for delivery. Meantime, the Tokyo Metropolitan Government in July boosted its EV subsidy by 30% to a maximum 1.3 million yen. A Swiss research team warns climate change threatens roughly 30% of edible and medicinal plant species used by Amazonian indigenous groups. Amazonia harbors more than 10% of Earth's terrestrial biodiversity and is home to more than 400 indigenous groups. The findings by the researchers on how climate is affecting indigenous populations were published this month in the journal Nature. They found local people use around 5,800 native plant species. They predict about 30% of the species and 20% of their associated services, such as food and medicine, may disappear by the year 2080 due to climate change. The researchers also warn many of the indigenous group languages, which are vital for passing down knowledge about these plants, are endangered as well. They stress the need to address the entire socio-environmental sphere rather than its parts in isolation. Now, last month was the hottest June ever recorded in Western Europe. According to an EU climate monitor, the average temperature was an unprecedented 20.7 degrees Celsius. The Copernicus Climate Change Service said on Thursday the figure was 3 degrees above the baseline 30-year June average for the continent. An intense heat wave hit much of Europe in the second half of the month. The mercury topped 40 degrees in various locations, leading to deaths from heat stroke. Wildfires also erupted due to dry, searing conditions. Now, the service said June 2026 was the second hottest June globally. Average temperatures reached just above 16.5 degrees. The announcement said the figures reflect how profoundly the climate is changing. It added the result is more intense heat waves, warmer oceans, and growing risks for people, ecosystems, and infrastructure in Europe and beyond. The U.S. military says it's completed a new wave of strikes against Iran. It marks the fifth day in a row U.S. forces have conducted attacks. The U.S. Central Command announced the strikes began at 6 a.m. U.S. Eastern Time on Wednesday and lasted for 90 minutes. It said the strikes are designed to further degrade the military capabilities Iranian forces have used to attack commercial shipping in the Strait of Hormuz. President Donald Trump said on Tuesday the country's military would attack Iran's power plants and bridges unless Tehran resumes negotiations with Washington.
7: Next week it gets really bad for them because next week comes the power plants, next week comes the bridges. We're going to knock out all their power plants, we're going to knock out all their bridges unless they get to the table and negotiate.
6: Trump made the comment in an interview with Fox News Channel's Trey Yingst on Tuesday. He said his representatives spoke with the Iranian side earlier in the day, passing on a message insisting that Tehran make a deal. He said if they don't, Iran is not going to have anybody or anything left. Rescuers in Venezuela are continuing to search for people still missing after last month's devastating earthquakes. Venezuelan authorities say 4,561 people have been confirmed dead since two earthquakes hit the Latin American nation on June 24th. The coastal state of La Guaira was most severely impacted. About 10,000 buildings are estimated to have been destroyed or heavily damaged. On Sunday, people were searching for relatives in the town of Caraballeda in La Guaira, where high-rise apartment buildings collapsed. Residents and other people combed through the rubble, but most have no experience in search and rescue work. Miriam Quintero was trying to find her mother, who lived on the first floor of a building. After spotting her through a gap in the rubble, she asked people nearby for help.
8: I learned how to use drills and electrical tools. I won't leave here until my mother has been rescued.
6: The Venezuelan government has not disclosed the number of people who remain unaccounted for. Rescue efforts have been hampered by a shortage of heavy machinery and occasional heavy rain.
5: 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They're heard at 10 p.m. Pacific Daylight Time at 11735 or 11800 or on the web at www.nhk.or.jp. NHK may be easily found at most podcast sites, as is the shortwave report. On to France 24. Excerpts from a report and analysis of a New York Times story that Marco Rubio is running Venezuela, becoming the de facto viceroy of the country. France 24 spoke with Fraser Jackson and Christopher Sabatini about the effect this is having on the country and what the U.S. is doing with the $8 billion it received for selling its petroleum. France 24.
9: Marco Rubio is running Venezuela from Washington. That was the stunning conclusion from the New York Times this week, which reported that in the 6 months since the capture of Nicolas Maduro, the U.S. Secretary of State has become the de facto viceroy of Venezuela. The Times reports that Rubio effectively controls the nation's finances, the distribution of its natural resources, and its government. Our correspondent in Washington, Fraser Jackson, has more.
10: 6 months after a daring raid which snatched Venezuelan President Maduro from his residence, the New York Times is offering new information about how the country is functioning. And effectively, it appears it is being run by Marco Rubio, the Secretary of State. The Times says that Marco Rubio has become the, quote, de facto viceroy of Venezuela, something which has not been seen since the Americans occupied Iraq after the 2003 invasion of Iraq there. Then apparently his relationship with Delcy Rodriguez, who was the vice president of Maduro, is quite warm. They message each other over WhatsApp, they gossip on WhatsApp, send each other birthday messages and selfies as well. Now, the New York Times says that Marco Rubio is effectively controlling Venezuela's finances, the distribution of its natural resources and its government. Now, the U.S. Treasury receives the revenue from most of Venezuela's exports and then holds on to that revenue and effectively sends the money back to Venezuela through its banking system, almost like a kind of pocket money or allowance for the country given to them by the United States. And Marco Rubio and his team are setting the conditions on what that money can be spent on as well, and also by whom, according to the New York Times. It's also, though, giving Marco Rubio some control over the Vice President Rodriguez. Of course, he says his long-term goal while he was in the Senate was to restore democracy to parts of Latin America, but it appears that this is an altogether different kind of arrangement that we're seeing now from the U.S. Secretary of State. But his long-term goal, that is said by the New York Times, is to secure Venezuelan oil for U.S. interests.
9: That's our correspondent in Washington, Fraser Jackson, reporting. Well, for more on this story, I'm joined by Christopher Sabatini, director of Chatham House's Latin America program. As we heard from Fraser, you know, the Times reports that Rubio frequently exchanges text messages in Spanish with the acting president of Venezuela, Delcy Rodriguez, and that Rubio is really the one pulling the strings. But how exactly does this relationship work, in your view?
11: I think it may be a little bit of a stretch for the New York Times to say that he's pulling the strings. Because first of all, this is Donald Trump's project. This is the one, and I think it will be temporary, but the one foreign policy success that he likes to cite. Donald Trump right now needs a foreign policy win. We see him back in Iran. We see the deadlock right now in Cuba, which is leading to many Cubans suffering and without any end in sight. So I think right now Donald Trump's still calling the shots. It's basically, though, that Marco Rubio is sort of the point person right now on Venezuela.
9: As for the economics of this, you know, the Times likens this arrangement between the U.S. and Venezuela as parents handing out an allowance to children. What do you think could cause that power dynamic to change?
11: So first of all, it's important to note that about $8 billion have been collected by the U.S., deposited originally in Qatari Bank and then another bank, $8 billion of profits. $3 billion of it has now gone to the Venezuelan government. And when the government makes the requests, it's an accounting firm that goes through those requests and checks the receipts. It's a very, very tight relationship, a very controlling, almost neo-patrimonial relationship, if you will. But, you know, the Venezuelans are now beginning to ask, you know, the U.S. only has offered right now about $300 million of aid after the earthquakes. People are asking, whatever happened to that other $5 billion of Venezuelan oil profits? And Donald Trump has insinuated that basically that was kept by the United States to basically pay for the military buildup and the extraction of Nicolas Maduro and the operation that got him out. I don't know if that's true or not, but Donald Trump has insinuated that's the case. And again, we're beginning to see signs of rejection. There are actually now popular protests in front of the U.S. Embassy in Caracas, protesting basically, where's the money? And where's the accountability? And where are the elections?
9: Okay, we'll have to leave it there. Christopher Sabatini, director of Chatham House's Latin America program.
5: That excerpted report and analysis were from France 24, which may be easily found at their website, france24.com, as well as a YouTube channel called France 24 English, also most podcast sites. I recommend the full analysis, which is available on the France 24 website. Story is called, Does Marco Rubio Control Venezuela? Next, Radio Havana, Cuba. The U.S. added 10 new sanctions to the list, making life even harder in Cuba. The Cuban Foreign Minister Rodriguez met with UN Secretary General Guterres at the UN General Assembly debate on ending the U.S. embargoes on Cuba. Mexican President Sheinbaum called for criminal investigations into the deaths of 17 Mexicans in the U.S. during ICE crackdowns. Israel has continued heavy bombing in Lebanon. The U.S. Secretary of State Marco Rubio announced new plans to dismantle the International Criminal Court. Radio Havana, Cuba.
12: Cuban President Miguel Díaz-Canel has denounced that the new measures by the U.S. government reinforce the aggression aimed at inflicting greater harm on the people of the island, who are already suffering the ravages of the intensified blockade. He said, "Another week, a new list of sanctions against Cuba. This is the U.S. war and its desire to strangle our economy." The first secretary of the Cuban Communist Party and president of the Republic, Díaz-Canel, also warned that the Caribbean island faces a genocidal plan denounced at the UN just a week ago. As part of a policy of harassment and economic strangulation against the Caribbean nation, the U.S. government extended its restrictive measures to 10 more Cuban entities on Monday, including the Ministry of Tourism. Among the sanctioned industries are some that import, export, and sell fuel, others who are involved in the international purchase and sale of goods and services. Cuban Foreign Minister Bruno Rodriguez has met with United Nations Secretary General Antonio Guterres, a meeting during which he explained the daily realities faced by the Cuban people due to unilateral U.S. coercive measures. Bruno Rodriguez denounced to Guterres the consequences of the strangulation policy pursued by the United States government, characterized by a criminal energy blockade, the tightening of the blockade, and the application of secondary sanctions, extraterritorial measures. The exchange with Guterres took place during the Cuban officials' visit to the United States for the United Nations General Assembly debate entitled "Necessity of Ending the Trade and Financial Embargo Imposed by the United States of America Against Cuba." During the debate, which was held on Tuesday, the Cuban foreign minister reiterated that Cuba does not represent a threat to U.S. national security and reported that the damages caused by the blockade between March last year, 2025, and February this year, 2026, amounted to $8.1 billion. This policy generates unbearable blackouts that affect access to drinking water, food shortages, and declines in health. Mexican President Claudia Sheinbaum is calling for criminal investigations into the deaths of 17 Mexicans in the United States amid President Trump's sweeping immigration crackdown. 14 of the Mexicans died in immigration detention, while 3 were killed by U.S. agents, including Lorenzo Salgado Arroyo, who was fatally shot by an ICE agent in Houston last week. Speaking at her daily news briefing, Mexican President Claudia Sheinbaum said, "I want to tell you that the foreign ministry will file complaints with the United States Department of Justice and State Prosecutor's Office in the United States over the deaths of 17 Mexican nationals, including the most recent one, who was executed." Israel is now continuing its attacks on southern Lebanon. Reports of heavy bombing in the town of Tabet. On Wednesday, Lebanon's national news agency reported that 2 men were killed in an Israeli drone strike in Nabatet, Israel's latest violation of its ceasefire deal with Lebanon. This follows an Israeli strike earlier this week on Monday that killed 4 people, including public school principal Esperanza Gandor and her mother. Gandor had returned to Nabatet to check on repairs at her war-damaged home following months of displacement when Israel bombed her vehicle, killing her and her mother. U.S. Secretary of State Marco Rubio has announced new plans for the United States to systematically disable the International Criminal Court brick by brick, in his words. Earlier this week, Marco Rubio published an opinion piece in the Wall Street Journal and posted a short video attacking the tribunal at The Hague, the International Criminal Court, the ICC. Secretary of State Marco Rubio said, "The ICC, the International Criminal Court, and its friends are waging a war against our country, not with bullets or missiles, but with statutes and compacts and the force of so-called international law." Last year, the Trump administration imposed sweeping economic and travel sanctions on ICC judges and prosecutors after the court issued arrest warrants for Israeli Prime Minister Benjamin Netanyahu and former Defense Minister of Israel Yoav Gallant for committing war crimes in Gaza.
5: Those reports were from Radio Havana, Cuba. Cuba's website is working well at radiohc.cu, where podcasts have returned on days when the power has remained on in Cuba, which is, they missed a few days this week. On shortwave, Cuba may be heard from noon to 1 p.m. at 15140 and from 6 p.m. to midnight at 6000. 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If you have questions or comments about the shortwave report or could help support this show like listeners in Willits and Albion, California did this week, my PayPal contact information is available at my website, outfarpress.com, or by writing to Dan Roberts at P.O. Box 1162, Willits, California, 95490. I am grateful for donations. They're essential for the weekly production and website fees for this show, which I supply freely to more than 100 radio stations around the world. And if you're listening on a public radio station, please support them as well. We will conclude with Germany's Radio Deutsche Welle. Excerpts of a report called Growing Anger Over Germany's Military Buildup. This is a report on the sudden increase in weapons manufacturing in the country and public opposition to it. Nina Hazar explains the controversy over the former pacifist state converting high-tech factories into bomb-making plants, which some say will be great for the economy. Germany's Radio Deutsche Welle.
13: Germany has been ramping up its expenditure on the military. Billions are being spent to modernize the armed forces, and defense companies are getting ready to take advantage of an unprecedented spending spree. One of Germany's biggest weapons makers, Rheinmetall, has announced plans to start military production at a plant here in Berlin, but not without opposition from those who warn against what they see as creeping militarization.
14: It's a sunny afternoon in Berlin, but these protesters are spending their free time speaking up for peace. They believe the decision to convert this auto parts factory to producing casings for artillery shells will promote military aggression and cost lives.
15: We are demonstrating against Rheinmetall, against the weaponry factory, and also against the whole militarization of the German government that's taking place at the moment.
14: Rheinmetall, founded in 1889, is one of Germany's oldest arms manufacturing firms. Its history includes supplying weapons to Hitler's war machine, a legacy that still shapes public attitudes towards the defense industry. Today, Rheinmetall seeks to be at the leading edge of armaments technology. Its tanks and other systems are in use in Ukraine, and demand across NATO is surging.
16: Rheinmetall is a company obviously now going into defense innovation, but what we're learning about war is you still need armor, and you need lots of it, and you need to replace it if it's damaged or destroyed. Rheinmetall had previously made relatively small amounts in batches necessary for nations. Now they're realizing they have to ramp up production and be able to sustain large amounts of production for what we see now as an era of longer wars.
14: Some have suggested locating a weapons plant in the capital could make Berlin a target in the event of conflict. Many demonstrators are also unhappy because they say Germany is supplying Rheinmetall's weapons to Israel. But switching the factory from making auto parts to weapons parts could bring economic benefits. Asked for a comment by DW, Rheinmetall said,
17: The decision to proceed with the renovation is based primarily on the goal of making efficient use of existing state-of-the-art industrial infrastructure and securing skilled jobs in the area for the long term.
14: Reactions from local residents reflect the mix of opinion on Germany's increased defense spending.
17: Germany is not waging war against anyone. Germany must produce these weapons for its own protection. That's its right.
18: I stand with everyone who is in favor of peace. One should not kill anyone, nor should one produce weapons for that purpose, because that's the only reason they exist.
14: Protests like this reflect a desire to keep Germany out of wars and curb the influence of powerful weapons makers.
13: And let's get more. We are joined by DW's chief political correspondent, Nina Haase. So, Nina, Germany is experiencing its most dramatic military expansion since the Cold War. What stands out most about the changes underway?
19: Well, Sarah, we're seeing a fundamental shift in how Germany sees its security responsibilities. So after decades of underinvestment, Germany is pouring money into that sector, trying to rebuild infrastructure, trying to regain capabilities that it lost or gave up, really. And now what is striking is, of course, that this is no longer just theory. It's actually happening in people's backyard. So people are beginning to notice that shift.
13: How widespread is the opposition, Nina?
19: Well, those protests have been vocal for a very long time, and Germany has a very strong pacifist movement. So in this district here in Berlin, the peace activists joined forces with pro-Palestinian groups to protest against weapons production in the capital, you know, essentially coming from different sides, but all for the same goal. However, I would like to add that also when we have conversations with people in Berlin, you also have a feeling that more and more people are rethinking what pacifism actually is and what patriotism means. And lots of people who used to call themselves peaceniks are now also saying, OK, I do want to be capable of defending my way of life. How can I actually join up? Of course, now the big question is beginning to be asked, where does that money come from? Because this is, let's not forget, money that is being borrowed from future generations. And it is money that cannot be spent in other areas. And the German government is currently undergoing a very difficult period where they're cutting in almost all the other sectors. So this is, of course, now causing debates where people are beginning to compare how much money is actually going into defense infrastructure, how much money is going to be poured into kindergartens. People are going to be less rich because the economy is struggling, but all the money is being given to those arms producers.
13: You have some of the country's leading economists coming out and highlighting the economic opportunities that rearmament might provide for Germany's sluggish economy through investment and job creation. How strong is that case, Nina?
19: There is a very strong case, Sarah, and we heard the expert in the report as well saying Germany needs skilled jobs, not just low-paying jobs. And it's almost an irony that a lot of car makers are currently struggling with VW, one of the biggest brands in this country, having announced that it might cut up to 100,000 jobs globally. So all these factories are sort of grinding to a halt, more or less, and now people are saying, okay, why not use these facilities? Why not produce the artillery and the ammunition that NATO says it wants Germany to produce, and also use these factories where people have been trained really well? This is a debate that is only beginning now.
13: DW Chief Political Correspondent Nina Haase. Thanks, Nina.
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20: Hi, welcome to Food Sleuth Radio, where we help you think beyond your plate. I'm Melinda Hemmelgarn, a registered dietitian and investigative nutritionist on a mission to connect the dots between food, health, and agriculture and find food truth. And today I'm honored to welcome my guest, Ms. Kelly Hunter Foster. She has served as senior attorney at Waterkeeper Alliance since 2010 and is a nationally recognized environmental attorney with extensive expertise in a wide range of legal, regulatory, policy, and technical issues. Ms. Foster previously managed the organization's Clean Water Defense and Pure Farms, Pure Waters campaigns. And before joining Waterkeeper Alliance, she spent 14 years with the Oklahoma Attorney General's Office, first as an Assistant Attorney General and later as the Environmental Protection Unit Chief. Ms. Foster received her Bachelor of Science in Environmental Health from Missouri Southern State College and her Doctor of Law from the University of Tulsa College of Law, where she also received a certificate in Resource, Energy, and Environmental Law. And she is also the author of the report titled Invisible, Unbreakable, Unnatural, PFAS Contamination in U.S. Surface Waters, which was published by Waterkeeper Alliance in 2022. Welcome, Kelly.
21: Thank you for having me.
20: Well, I recently heard you speak on a call that was hosted by the Missouri Rural Crisis Center, and the topic was data centers. And I wanted you to be on the program to amplify the insights that you shared on that call. But before we dive into that, I wonder, how did you become interested in studying and protecting our environment, specifically our water, and how did you enter that route through law?
21: Well, I was born in Southwest Missouri, and water is a big part of life here. It really teaches you to appreciate rivers and streams and lakes. It's a big part of the community. And when it was time to go to college, I decided to pursue environmental science and learned a lot about the regulatory system. And then later, I decided to go to law school. And at the University of Tulsa, they have a robust program that focused on energy and environmental law.
20: And I know that the Midwest is seen as the flyover zone, but the Ozark streams are historically crystal clear. They are a treasure. And they are also seen as a resource that's up for grabs too often, and people

0: Yeah, so they're not here yet, but they're coming. In Southwest Missouri in particular, there are two hyperscale, so the largest type of data centers that are proposed to come in. One of the things that struck me when we had a first community meeting about this is that one of the speakers who was brought in by a elected official said that we were being targeted in this area because it was viewed as a gold mine for the industry, the water resources. And so we have really abundant water resources here, but also really vulnerable water resources here, vulnerable to contamination and vulnerable to overuse. And so there is no gold mine here, and they're already being both stretched in terms of dependence and need for existing uses, but also they're unfortunately impacted by significant amounts of pollution as well.
1: Right. And these data centers have a huge water demand. One statistic, I believe you mentioned this, 3 to 5 million gallons per day of water is needed for cooling these large facilities. And that water is coming from our aquifers in Southwest Missouri. It's the Ozark Aquifer, and that is already being challenged with just the existing needs in the region. So it would seem that there should be resistance from our government officials. And I know each state is different with regard to how they are responding to these data centers, but has there not been some sort of effort with regard to keeping these data centers out because of their big water demands?
0: Well, I think it's particularly challenging because in Missouri, there is no water permitting system that comes into play. And so I think that agencies or local government don't have any direct and obvious legal responsibility to be responsible for the permitting and making sure that water withdrawals are not causing adverse impacts. So, I think that's our real challenge. A lot of people are very concerned about the water use and recognizing that it's a problem, but there is no existing clear statutory authority for the state agency to regulate it. And there are no current ordinances or other provisions at the county level either.
1: So that puts a big target on our backs.
0: And one of the other reasons that I neglected to mention for why I was interested in pursuing environmental law is that this area has a huge history of mining. It was an area that covered parts of three states, and it was the place where our country got most of our lead and zinc from. And it left behind a huge impact on the community here, from a water pollution standpoint and also soil pollution with heavy metals, with documented health impacts, things that are still being cleaned up decades after the mining ceased and the big companies left town. And it really strikes me, especially when it's referred to this area being referred to as a gold mine, that we have a lot of experience seeing the consequences of unregulated industrial development that is mining our natural resources. And so I'm very concerned about the impacts of that happening again on a community that's already struggling.
1: Exactly. So, with regard to state governance, governors and county commissions are sold on the quote unquote benefits of these data centers, but they never talk about the externalized costs. And I hope that we can help policymakers understand that we can't talk about any kind of industry coming in without having a discussion of what are the externalized costs that we're not factoring in.
0: Right. And there are a lot of them associated with data centers. I particularly was focused on water use and wastewater and a little bit on stormwater, but there are so many other externalized impacts as well: air pollution, noise, light pollution. And one of the things that maybe gets left out of the conversation a lot of times is just the impact from the conversion of agricultural land to a

0: massive industrial use with lots of pollutants generated and also lots of impervious surfaces. That's a big issue from an environmental perspective, but for the community surrounding that area, it has many, many devastating effects, including loss of community.
1: Absolutely. And so you've got a loss of farmland. You've got wells that have the risk of running dry because of the high water demand. So what kind of discussion should we be having with our communities and our legislators?
0: Well, I would say one of the things that I think it's really important to talk to them about is that at a minimum, at the very beginning, there needs to be an assessment of all of these external impacts before any kind of agreement or approval is put in place. And the assessments need to be done based on fully disclosed transparency. So in taking the situation in Southwest Missouri with both of these facilities, there is virtually no information about these facilities that have been made public. Both of them are talking about developers coming in, making a site for an undisclosed or maybe even unselected yet third-party user of that data center. And so it might even be the case that they don't even know what they're planning to build specifically. And so verbal assurances about what they will or will not do are difficult to rely on. So full transparency about what's being proposed, full assessment of the impacts on the environment, on people's health, on public resources that will be impacted. That includes things like wastewater treatment systems or public water supplies. And that sort of thing is what I think is really important to be talking to decision makers about, legislators and county commissioners.
1: Right. Kelly, let me take one break. I just want to remind our listeners that if you're just joining us, you're tuned into Food Sleuth Radio, and today we are joined by Ms. Kelly Hunter Foster. She has served as senior attorney at Waterkeeper Alliance since 2010. She's a nationally recognized environmental attorney. She was recently a guest on a call that was hosted by the Missouri Rural Crisis Center about our state in particular being targeted by data centers, but this is happening all over the country. And so these issues are important for all of us to be paying attention to. Kelly, how is it that governors and county commissioners think that data centers are a good idea? Is it simply this notion that these centers are going to bring in jobs?
0: I don't think that there's universal support from all county commissioners or from governors. I think that there are several places where they're taking a look at what needs to be in place to be able to regulate them. For people that support them, I do think they see it as an economic opportunity and expansion of industry without, in my opinion, taking into consideration the potential harms and the things that are being given away in the process.
1: Right. And I just don't think you can put a price on clean, accessible water. It is the most important nutrient. And personally, I think it needs to be protected at all cost. I thought it was interesting that you were a board member of the Cherry Street Farmers Market in Tulsa. So I think that you and I both understand the value of regionalized food systems, and re-regionalizing food systems and agriculture is so critical to our country's resilience. And yet what I see these data centers doing is hogging large tracts of agricultural land, hogging water, and then I have to sit back and say, where is the food going to come from? Where is the potable water going to come from? I wonder what you think about that.
0: Yeah. So obviously there's a huge concern about conversion of agricultural land to industrial use. That would obviously have an impact on what are currently very likely independent farmers. So one of the struggles that we've had with local and regional food production is the increasing corporate control of food production and edging out independent farmers and the ability to do local food production and edging them out of processing capacity as well. So I think that conversion of land is likely to contribute to that at a time when previously I feel like we have been on the verge of focusing as a country on how to support independent farming and how to support independent processing capacity to try to build up regional food production, local food production and distribution.
1: Right. And any discussion of data centers, I think, needs to include discussions about the bigger food and water systems. And in fact, much of your work prior to work on data centers had to do with confined animal feeding operations and these big industrial animal operations where there was yet again a problem with wastewater treatment and a huge water demand. You were asked during the Missouri Rural Crisis Center call, and I thought it was a great question. And it had to do with what are the parallels that you see between the data centers and these large animal confinement facilities?
0: Yeah, I thought it was a really interesting question as well. And it's making me think about that there are other similarities with other industries, but particularly with regard to animal feeding operations and their associated slaughterhouses and rendering plants. There are numerous things, for example, that animal feeding operations and their production operations have a massive impact on people and communities and water resources, air quality, and the agricultural community itself. They're not adequately regulated. There's a huge lack of transparency about their operations, and their operations put demands on public resources and systems that just cannot handle the burden or the cost. A lot of that flows from the fact that there are inadequate state and federal permitting requirements and a lack of protections that apply to many of the facilities, a lack of provisions or inadequate provisions. And then lastly, the thing that I think is really notable and something that we're likely to be facing increasingly with data centers is that they come to town with the promise of jobs and economic development, and they ask communities to bear certain burdens. For example, taking care of their wastewater in return for the economic development. And that is particularly true with regard to slaughterhouses and rendering plants. And there are not adequate standards to deal with that. And the wastewater treatment plants just simply aren't set up to deal with it, resulting in pollutant pass-through into our water resources.
1: And I've also noticed in watching some different news stories that many times these data centers are invited to come into a community, I guess because the leaders have been sold that they're going to bring jobs and economic opportunity, but they're given tax abatements.
0: Yeah, that's right.
1: So they're not contributing, say, to the infrastructure or public schools or things that make a community whole.
0: Correct. So then you have to wonder what the benefit would be. I've heard but do not know that it's not likely to be a substantial amount of long-term job creation. So I honestly lack any understanding of what that benefit is.
1: Right. And I think these are the questions that we have to bring to citizens before these data centers are established. I want to talk about the EPA because I think that many of us believe that there is a government agency that is looking out for our well-being. And I have visited the EPA and I have seen etched in stone the mission, which is to protect human health and the environment. But Lee Zeldin, who is the head of the EPA right now, announced that there are not going to be any set regulations for data centers. So if we had the idea that the EPA is going to protect human health and the environment, they are not going to do so with regard to data centers.
0: That's right. The EPA administrator did announce that they're not going to set nationwide environmental requirements and recommendations for data centers. And that's a huge problem, you know, similar to the case with slaughterhouses. One of the reasons they're such a significant source of water pollution, nitrogen and phosphorus pollution across the country, is because the EPA has not set national standards that apply to them. So it is not the case that there will be zero regulation of something like a wastewater discharge because the Clean Water Act applies, but it is the case that in the absence of specific standards that are designed for this industry, the permits are not likely to be protective enough to actually protect water resources.
1: And even if you had a law on the books, you have to have some way of enforcing that law.
0: Right. And you have to have a willingness to enforce.
1: Right. All right. I want to talk about water specifically. I was not aware of all the different kinds of contaminants in wastewater from these data centers. And then there's the issue of this closed loop water use within the data center. So can we talk a little bit about the use of water for these data centers, why they need so much water, what happens to it, and also what kinds of contaminants are in that water?
0: So the largest water use at a data center is for cooling. They have a huge need for cooling associated with running their operations. And so from what I understand, that's the majority of the use. But they also require water for construction. Sometimes they require it for energy generation. And they also need it for drinking water for people that are working there and sanitary uses. And so there are two types of waste streams that they'll generate. One is a sort of a domestic waste, which is the sort of wastewater that a municipal wastewater treatment plant is designed to handle. And then there's also industrial wastewater. So there are different requirements, different needs for different standards for each of those things. With regard to industrial wastewater, that can be a source of real problem because it requires specialized treatment and standards to deal with the pollutants in there. And it's a little bit of a black box. There's not a lot of data out there about what is in these wastewater streams in particular. But what we do know is that it can contain biocides, corrosion inhibitors and descalers, heavy metals such as zinc and copper and chromium, total dissolved solids, dissolved minerals and salts. It can contain PFAS, nitrate, and temperature is a really big concern from an environmental perspective. So a few things come into play with that. One is how will they store all that? And then how will they treat it? If they're in an area where there is no wastewater treatment plant, how are they going to handle that treatment? When they send it to wastewater treatment plants, there can be significant cost for the public to bear in terms of system expansions and upgrades. That's because those systems are not designed to treat that waste. And when those pollutants that I mentioned, they're not compatible with septic systems, they're not going to be removed by the wastewater treatment plant. And so those pollutants can pass through untreated into the receiving waterway. Some of those pollutants can damage with and interfere with the treatment process that you need at a wastewater treatment plant to make it work properly. And it can just hydraulically overload a wastewater treatment plant system, resulting in bypass events and partial treatment of wastewater.
1: Right. And as you mentioned, the public is going to have to bear the cost of dealing with that wastewater. And there was a report done by the Environmental and Energy Study Institute that reported on how data centers are contributing to PFAS, also called forever chemical pollution. And it's my understanding that general wastewater treatment plants that we have in our communities to treat our domestic waste, they are not equipped to handle PFAS. And we have real concerns in the public health community about PFAS. So again, before we welcome these centers in, there's got to be a responsibility borne by the industry to take care of their own waste.
0: Yeah, that's right. So we've done two PFAS surveys across the country. The first one that you mentioned earlier was a survey of surface waters where we worked with our waterkeeper organizations to do sampling for PFAS in rivers and streams because at that time, not a lot of it had been done. And we found it at elevated levels at, I think it was 83% of the sites we tested across the country. So as a follow-up to that, we recently did some sampling with waterkeepers again, where we focused in on sampling upstream and downstream of wastewater treatment plants and biosolids or sludge land application fields. And again, we found widespread increases of PFAS downstream from numerous wastewater treatment plants. And so that's because there are no standards typically that are being applied that require the treatment. And there are no treatment technologies in place at most wastewater treatment plants to be able to deal with PFAS. And it's a real burden for municipal treatment plants all across the country to figure out how they're going to be able to deal with this, the expense of it. And one of the ways that you can deal with it is by identifying the sources and requiring them to do the removal. But that's not generally happening right now. So to the extent that PFAS are in the wastewater of a data center, they will contribute to that nationwide problem that we're having. And PFAS are very dangerous.
1: Right. I'll provide a link to the report that you did, as well as this EESI report. We may be promised a closed loop system. We may be told that this is going to help with regard to any kind of wastewater treatment issues. You have made it clear that that is not the answer, and that they can concentrate some of those pollutants and that we will still have wastewater demands. Is that correct?
0: Yeah. So they may be preferable for some reasons, but I think my point is that it doesn't fully address the concerns about water demands or the wastewater. One, they can still use a substantial amount of water for that and not all their other uses. So if it's reducing the use, but it doesn't mean that that reduced usage is insignificant. Nor does it mean that the demand can be met by local water resources or local utilities. And then secondly, closed loop systems can result in the high concentration of pollutants that are in the water they're using. So a lot of time they're talking about, well, we're going to have reduced water use because we're going to use recycled wastewater. Or they may be taking water from a source that is already contaminated by something like nitrate. And through the closed loop system, that wastewater can concentrate pollutants to a high degree, resulting in the need for heavy management to be able to address that pollution problem and the potential for pass-through. So there's an example of that in Oregon with nitrate contamination being concentrated in a data center, then sent back to the wastewater treatment plant, and then land applied on the ground surface above the aquifer that was already contaminated with nitrate, which was the source of the cooling water, resulting in land application of much higher concentrations of nitrate on the surface, and then migration back down into that groundwater aquifer.
1: Yeah, very dangerous for public health. Kelly, is there any last comment that you would like to make before we close?
0: I think it's really important for people who are potentially impacted by data centers to call on their elected representatives to take action and establish transparency and standards that govern these operations. And I also want to encourage them to have hope that they can stand up for their communities and do what is necessary to protect them and their environment against unregulated impacts and pollution from data centers.
1: That's great. I want to thank our listeners for joining us. Remind everyone that Food Sleuth Radio is produced by Dan Hemmelgarn for KOPN in Columbia, Missouri. Most of all, I want to thank my guest, Ms. Kelly Hunter Foster, senior attorney at Waterkeeper Alliance and advocate for clean, safe water. Thank you so much for your time.
0: Thank you.

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0: From New York, this is Democracy Now!
1: The Secretary General remains deeply concerned by the continuing military escalation between Iran and the United States of America. He's particularly concerned about attacks on civilian infrastructure in Iran and across the region.
0: The United Nations is calling for new talks between the U.S. and Iran as the war rapidly escalates. The U.S. has bombed Iran for 9 consecutive nights, while at least 3 U.S. soldiers were killed in Jordan and Iraq in the deadliest weekend for U.S. troops since early March. We'll get the latest. Then to Houston, Texas, where protests are continuing over the death of Lorenzo Salgado Araujo, a Mexican father of 3 U.S. citizens who was fatally shot by an ICE agent as he drove to work.
2: Really hoped that my dad would be the last person that this would happen to. But you saw what happened less than a week later. Out there in Maine, there is a young 3-year-old child who saw the worst of the worst. And it is terrible to think that this could happen again.
0: We'll hear voices from the streets of Houston and speak with Democratic Congressmember Al Green. Then millions of people across North America face another day of hazardous air pollution as nearly 1,000 active wildfires continue to rage in Canada. President Trump's threatening new tariffs on Canada while ignoring the link between the fires and climate change. We'll go to Canada for the latest. All that and more coming up. Welcome to Democracy Now!, democracynow.org, The War and Peace Report. I'm Amy Goodman. The United States is continuing to strike Iran for a 9th straight day after 2 U.S. service members from Hawaii and Texas were killed in an Iranian air attack on a base in Jordan. A 3rd soldier was killed in northern Iraq during a controlled detonation of a downed Iranian drone. On Saturday, the U.S. struck a water desalinization plant in the village of Banji, disrupting drinking water for about 10,000 people in nearly 24 villages in southern Iran. According to Drop Site News, U.S. attacks have also targeted 9 bridges, 2 airports, a railroad junction, and a road tunnel since Wednesday. And the International Atomic Energy Agency is looking into reports of an attack on the construction site of a planned nuclear power plant in Dakhovin. Over the weekend, the State Department issued a warning to Americans abroad, calling on them to remain cautious. This comes as Axios reports the U.S. is sending dozens of refueling planes to Israel ahead of increased military operations against Iran. Iranian authorities report U.S. attacks so far this month have killed at least 41 people and wounded more than 400 others. This is the advisor to Iran's supreme leader.
3: If in the next 2 or 3 days the Americans continue the war, we will enter a phase of complete offense and destruction. Should they try to seize any part of our territory, we might enter that same phase of offense, abandoning our defensive posture, abandoning our deterrence and reciprocal measures.
0: In Gaza, Israeli strikes in Gaza City on Saturday killed at least 9 Palestinians, including 3 children, according to local health officials. Separately, an Israeli attack on a tent sheltering displaced families in southern Gaza killed at least 1 Palestinian and wounded several others Sunday night. This is Huda Alaham, whose building was destroyed in an Israeli strike.
4: Our message to the world is to stop this war on us. We can't stand it. We don't have anything. We can't find food to eat. Why are they doing this? We haven't done anything. We were staying safely in our homes. We want to eat. We want to live like everyone else.
0: Israeli attacks have killed more than 1,100 Palestinians in Gaza since October, when Israel agreed to a U.S.-brokered so-called ceasefire. In the occupied West Bank, dozens of Israeli settlers stormed a Palestinian village near the southern town of Yatta on Sunday, setting fire to a mosque and buildings. Footage obtained by Reuters showed the settlers attacking a Palestinian home, starting fires near the property and spraying graffiti on its walls. Eyewitnesses called it a coordinated attack.
5: It was an attack on the entire village. The settlers came from the nearby settlement of Havat Maon. There were around 40 settlers. Six were attacking here. They directly attacked this house to prevent anyone from getting out of the house, and the others went towards the mosque, and they tried to set fire to the mosque.
0: Elsewhere, Israeli settlers deliberately set fire to Palestinian farmland and olive groves in the village of Tel, south of Nablus. In June, Amnesty International accused Israel's government of carrying out a campaign of ethnic cleansing in the occupied West Bank amidst a steep rise of state-backed violence and forced displacements by Israeli settlers. Israel's revoked the protected status of Nile crocodiles to pave the way for a new prison modeled after the Trump administration's so-called alligator Alcatraz ICE jail in the Florida Everglades. The proposal by Israel's far-right national security minister, Itamar Ben-Gvir, would see Palestinians held in a prison surrounded by a crocodile-infested moat. Israeli researcher and political commentator Shail Ben Ephraim said on X, quote, "The fact that Israel's trying to surround a prison with crocodiles tells you all you need to know about these camps, which are designed to torture, rape and murder Palestinians, often held as hostages without charges," unquote. In Ukraine, Russia launched one of its largest ballistic missile attacks on the capital, Kyiv, since the start of the war, leaving at least six people dead and dozens injured. 10 people were also killed in a Russian strike near the Ukrainian port city of Odessa. In response, Ukraine targeted Moscow with 400 drones, wounding two people, setting buildings ablaze. This is a Kyiv resident whose apartment was damaged in a Russian attack.
6: There was the first strike. The building shook. Then it was quiet for a while because the front doors had been blown off. Here in the hallway, then came the second strike. And then there was a huge blast. We heard it. The building started shaking, and I could hear everything flying around.
0: A Colorado prison guard faces multiple charges, including attempted murder, after he allegedly shot a protester outside the for-profit ICE jail where he works. Witnesses say 42-year-old Brandon Booth responded to demonstrations last Thursday outside the GEO Group's Aurora ICE Processing Center by firing a single shot at protesters, then fleeing the scene. The bullet struck 21-year-old Emma Landis in the heel, sending her to the hospital. In the wake of the shooting, Booth's former sister-in-law told the Denver Post Booth was, quote, "not a good person at all," unquote. She said he'd previously slammed her into a wall, giving her a concussion, adding, quote, "this is not a person who does the right thing or respects boundaries, especially of women and kids," she said. Meanwhile, records show the ICE agent behind the fatal shooting of 25-year-old Johan Sebastian Duran Guerrero once told a court a head injury had left him with impaired cognitive functioning and memory. David Briette filed a lawsuit against the Maine Community College system in late 2023, alleging post-concussive injuries after a steel beam fell on his head during a firefighting training course. Just 2 years later, Briette went to work as an ICE officer, despite his injury and his documented history of domestic violence against two previous wives and his daughters. He's an Afghan war vet. The far-right social media influencers Andrew and Tristan Tate have been arrested in Miami after British authorities issued new rape and sex trafficking charges against the brothers. The United Kingdom's Crown Prosecution Service announced the charges Saturday.
7: 38 new charges in total have now been authorized against Andrew and Tristan Tate, bringing the total number of charges faced to 59. The charges relate to seven victims spanning a period from 2010 to 2017. I want to make it clear, there is no place for male violence against women and girls in our society, and we will continue to work tirelessly to support victims and investigate all reports made to us.
0: Andrew and Tristan Tate are dual British-U.S. citizens prominent in the far-right hyper-masculine online community known as the Manosphere. They previously lived in Romania, where in 2023, prosecutors filed a criminal indictment against them on charges including violence, rape, and human trafficking. Despite the charges, they were freed from travel restrictions in Romania earlier this year after White House officials took an interest in their case. Andy Burnham takes over as the United Kingdom's next prime minister, succeeding Keir Starmer. Burnham is Britain's seventh prime minister in a decade. He's the former mayor of Manchester, considered to be more left-leaning than Starmer. Starmer was forced to step down from office after members of his Labour Party called on him to resign after the party's huge losses in Britain's local elections. Millions of people across North America face another day of hazardous air pollution as nearly 1,000 active wildfires continue to rage in Canada. Hazardous air quality alerts are once again in effect today for major cities, including Chicago, Detroit, Columbus, and Minneapolis. Here in New York, air quality's improved, at least for now, following what officials are calling the second worst smoke event in New York City's modern history. On Friday, President Trump blamed Canada, threatened to impose new tariffs on Canada over the record levels of hazardous air. We'll have more on this story later in the broadcast. In Maine, former state lawmaker Troy Jackson has emerged as a frontrunner to replace Graham Plattner as the Democratic Party's nominee to challenge Republican Senator Susan Collins in November's midterm elections. Over the weekend, Jackson's campaign got a boost when several rivals withdrew from the race. Meanwhile, Jackson received broad support in county-level meetings of the Maine Democratic Party ahead of a nominating convention next Saturday. Troy Jackson's a progressive who narrowly lost the Maine Democratic gubernatorial primary when he was cross-endorsed by Graham Plattner. Plattner withdrew his nomination earlier this month after a former girlfriend accused him of rape. And New York City Mayor Zoran Mamdani says he's still looking into arresting Israeli Prime Minister Benjamin Netanyahu when he visits New York for the UN General Assembly in September. Mamdani spoke with the New York Times The Interview podcast.
8: I believe that Prime Minister Netanyahu belongs in The Hague. He's a war criminal who has been charged by the International Criminal Court. And what you will find is that is an opinion that is held by many purely because of what his actions have wrought over these last many years. I've also said that I will follow the laws that we have here in New York City because I believe that there's an importance in following the law as a leader who presides over our city, and that's something that I plan to do.
9: Meaning? I'm sorry, I don't understand what that means.
8: Meaning that whatever the law allows me to do in New York City, that's what we will do, but we won't be writing our own laws to that end.
0: New York City Mayor Zoran Mamdani. And those are some of the headlines. This is Democracy Now!, democracynow.org, The War and Peace Report. I'm Amy Goodman. The U.S. is expanding its attacks on Iran after at least three soldiers were killed in the deadliest weekend for the United States since March. Two U.S. service members were killed in an Iranian attack on a base in Jordan. A third soldier was killed in northern Iraq during a controlled detonation of a downed Iranian drone. The U.S. identified the soldiers killed in Jordan as First Lieutenant Tyler James Feehan, 25 years old, of Hawaii, and Private Isabella Gonzalez, 19 years old, from Texas. A third soldier remains missing in action after the attack in Jordan. The U.S. has now struck Iran for nine consecutive nights. Iran's retaliated by striking U.S. allies across the Gulf. Earlier today, Iran threatened to not allow a, quote, single drop of oil or gas to transit the Strait of Hormuz if U.S. aggression continues. This comes as Axios reports the U.S. is sending dozens of refueling planes to Israel ahead of expected increased military operations against Iran. According to Iranian authorities, at least 41 Iranians have been killed and 408 wounded in U.S. attacks so far this month. We're joined now by Toby Jones, associate professor of Middle East history at Rutgers University, author of Desert Kingdom: How Oil and Water Forge Modern Saudi Arabia, as well as Running Dry, Essays on Energy, Water, and Environmental Crisis. Toby Jones, if you can start off by commenting on these developments, the ninth straight night where the U.S. attacked Iran, Iran retaliating across the Gulf. The number of U.S. soldiers has increased who are killed to 17. Another one is missing. And the targeting of civilian infrastructure. Take it all on, Professor Jones.
10: Good morning, Amy. Thank you. We're at a remarkable moment. I mean, we shouldn't be surprised that the United States has escalated violence in the region. What's been on display since February when the war started, or at least the most recent round of what is a long war in Iran started, is that the United States has considerable violence at its disposal, but it has limited political capacity to dictate terms. While it had a series of nebulous objectives in February, regime change, dismantling or at least challenging Iranian nuclear capacity, what the war has come down to in the summer is essentially control over the Strait of Hormuz, which was not in question at the start of the war. The United States is unhappy that Iran has essentially emerged from months of fighting with control over a strategic waterway. The United States is frustrated by its inability to change or alter any of that. Iran sits in a position of primacy at Hormuz, and the United States is lashing out, seeking to undo that position, to challenge and to bottle back up Iran's newfound strategic influence and capacity and control over what is the world's most important energy corridor. So what we're seeing then is the United States expanding its war efforts to inflict pain on Iran, to maximize both military targeting as well as civilian and infrastructure damage, to create the conditions for the impossibility of life and to weaken the Iranian regime. It's hard to say that it's working. For 9 straight days, Iran has remained defiant and has even escalated and retaliated against not only Jordan, but also against Kuwait and more recently against the headquarters of the U.S. Fifth Fleet, the Naval Fifth Fleet in Bahrain. Iran has been steadfast. The United States is scrambling. It's hard to know where this is going to go, but it's all very disturbing.
0: And can you talk about the soldiers who have died that we know of and the missing soldier? Talk about the U.S. presence from Jordan to Iraq, where these soldiers were killed. One of them not in an Iranian strike, but when they were when they were dismantling an Iranian drone.
10: Well, Americans seem to forget the just sort of massive presence that the United States has built militarily in the Middle East, and particularly surrounding the Persian Gulf, since the early 1980s. It's been a 50-year-long project marked and sort of punctuated by conflict against Iraq, an ongoing siege and sanctions regime against Iran, but all with the idea of creating a massive military footprint in order to secure American hegemonic and political economic interests, primarily energy, but also Israeli security and American-Israeli relations, as well as American relationships with the authoritarians across the region. So that footprint has been built steadily over time, and it's more or less a permanent presence. The targeting of U.S. soldiers, on the one hand, is a normal act of war from the Iranians. They're responding to aggression against them, which they did not provoke in February, but which the United States and the Israelis believed was in their interest to pursue. And so Iran is striking out at American infrastructure. One of the most fascinating aspects of the war over the last several months is how little we actually know about the costs for both American forces and American military materiel and infrastructure in the region. We know that Iran has targeted infrastructure in the Gulf, both civilian and military, has now begun to attack Jordan. What we don't know is we don't know the scale of the physical damage that's been obscured and hidden from us, from the Department of Defense and the Pentagon. I mean, Hegseth is petulantly avoided confronting or being honest with what the costs are. And the only reason we know about the deaths of these three soldiers and the possibility of a fourth is because you can't hide the returning of dead bodies. We don't know how many people have been injured. We don't know the knock-on effects in the region. We know very little. We have very little information. This has remained more or less true, both in terms of what happens on the waters of the Persian Gulf and what happens elsewhere. What Americans have probably not paid sufficient attention to is the massive vulnerability of all of these places and systems. There's a separate question of whether they're actually necessary or not. I don't believe that they are. I think Americans voted in the last election because they're tired of U.S. wars in the Middle East and elsewhere. But the reality is that there is an ongoing, physical, significant commitment by the U.S. military to the region. So it's hardly surprising that in the course of war that American soldiers would come under fire and pay a price.
0: Speaking of coming under fire, talk about what's happening to international law right now, Toby Jones.
10: Well, look, international law remains a bedrock of how the global system is supposed to function. It establishes both a set of norms for behavior, as well as, ostensibly, a kind of system of accountability for people to behave appropriately, both in times of war and absent times of war. But what we've seen since at least the early stages of Desert Storm, the lead up to the 1991 war, and everything that's followed, both from the position of American war fighting in the region, and importantly, the way that's linked to how Israel behaves in the West Bank, in southern Lebanon, and especially in Gaza, is that international law and international norms, what might be considered war crimes, while they are very obviously being committed through the targeting of infrastructure, the targeting of civilians, ethnic cleansing in the West Bank, genocide in Gaza, ethnic cleansing in Lebanon, the targeting of water desalination, bridges, infrastructure, oil refineries, and all the sort of following environmental and social harm that comes from all of that, lays bare that the system of international law is a system in which there's no accountability for real power in the world. The United States and Israel, they enjoy, if not absolute, pretty close to absolute impunity. And in fact, remarkably, the United States has begun talking about dismantling the International Criminal Court, not just ignoring systems of international norms and law, but actually dismantling it so that it can behave the way it wants to in the world. About 25 years ago, when I first moved to the Middle East to study Arabic in Cairo, this was in 2001 and 2002, my wife and our friends and I did a year-long Arabic language program at the American University in Cairo. 9/11 happened while we were there. The U.S. started its war in Afghanistan. Israel staged a siege in Ramallah that spring. American citizens in Cairo were concerned, and I think rightly so, predicted the kind of escalation of American imperial violence that would follow over a generation, both in Afghanistan and Iraq. We circulated a petition gathering signatures amongst other American citizens in Cairo, and it was significant enough that we got an audience with the then American ambassador, I won't name him on air, but a George Bush appointee, with several of us in his office, and he sat us down and he rolled up his sleeves and said, nobody cares about international law. And that was a real eye-opener, and it was an important moment. It's not a system of beliefs or practices or a legal system that needs to be abandoned, but we need to reckon with how it's not equally imposed or enforced, and how people like Iranian citizens, Palestinians, Lebanese, Iraqis, and those without big enough guns are not protected by it.
0: Interestingly, Marco Rubio, the Secretary of State, said the administration will dismantle the ICC brick by brick if necessary. Meanwhile, the United Nations is calling for Iran and the U.S. to come back to the table. Toby Jones, Associate Professor of Middle East History at Rutgers University, writes frequently on oil war in the Middle East, author of Desert Kingdom, How Oil and Water Forge Modern Saudi Arabia, and Running Dry, Essays on Energy, Water, and Environmental Crisis. Coming up, we go to Houston, Texas, where protests continue over the death of Lorenzo Salgado Araujo, the Mexican father of three, fatally shot by an ICE agent as he drove to work. Back in 30 seconds.

0: Haki, or Talk, by Palestinian musician Huda Asfour, performing in our Democracy Now! Studio. To see her full performance and interview, go to democracynow.org. This is Democracy Now!, democracynow.org. I'm Amy Goodman. We go to Texas, where Houston community members continue to demand justice for Lorenzo Salgado Araujo, shot and killed by an ICE agent July 7th. He was a 52-year-old Mexican father of three U.S. citizen sons, lived in the United States for nearly 35 years, worked in construction. The ICE agents involved have not been identified. It's also unclear whether they remain on active duty or have been placed on administrative leave. The office of Harris County District Attorney Sean Teer is pursuing an independent investigation, while Republican Texas Governor Greg Abbott, a Trump ally, said Texas Rangers will investigate the fatal shooting. Advocates fear the Trump administration may attempt to withhold key evidence. The Congressional Hispanic Caucus has also announced it'll hold a field hearing in Houston Friday to hear eyewitness accounts and testimony in Salgado Araujo's killing. But three key witnesses who are in the van with Lorenzo are still being detained at an ICE jail in Conroe, Texas, run by the for-profit prison company Geo Group. One of the witnesses is Lorenzo's brother, Victor, who now faces deportation. Well, Democracy Now! Has been on the ground in Houston over the weekend and visited the community-built memorial at the site of the fatal shooting in the heart of the Magnolia Park neighborhood in the city's East End District. Democracy Now!'s Maria Inez Teresena spoke with some of the visitors, as well as Cesar Espinosa, executive director of FIEL.
1: Today we are at the memorial, the makeshift memorial, the community shrine that has been set up for Mr. Lorenzo Salgado Araujo. Apparently, from what we know, Mr. Lorenzo was coming this way, and then he U-turned, and his van ended up in this very spot. And unfortunately, this is where he took his last breaths. As you can see, you know, this is in the heart of Magnolia Park here in Houston, Texas, one of the first Latino communities here in Houston, people in second, third generation, people who have maybe their immigrant parents moved here and they've grown up here. This is a very Latino part of town. And for Lorenzo Salgado Araujo, he felt like this was home. He raised his family here. And so he was at home when this happened to him. And the other thing that I was pointing out earlier was the red bricks. I mean, this is a clear reminder of community coming together to save themselves. The red brick significance is when the city of Houston refused to pave the streets in the barrio, in the neighborhood, people got together and they bought these bricks and they laid them down by hand. People like Lorenzo Salgado Araujo would have been the people who would have come together and with their hands would have built this street, would have built the neighborhood. When we came here the first time, I noticed that immediately, and it brought chills to me because it's very symbolic that this happened here. You know, one of the things we have seen, and one of the things that also brings a lot of emotion to us is seeing all the abuelitas, the mamas, the daughters, the men, the dads coming out here and taking care of the shrine. If you look at where the veladoras are, a man built that and brought that over here.
2: After we spoke with Cesar Espinosa of FIEL, community members from different parts of Houston came by Lorenzo Salgado Araujo's shrine to pay their respect.
3: My name is Sonia. I was born two streets down from here. I'm an educator, so I worked also down the street from this place. I came here today because Mr. Lorenzo is everybody's father. I'm a child of immigrants myself, and when I'm here, I'm overwhelmed with emotion because it's like if I was looking at my own dad posted up there. The amount of support that this family has gotten, it's no coincidence, and it's not by accident. It's because he's Houston's dad. He looks just like all of our parents. He has the same story, the same American dream. And today I decided to stop and come here because I just needed to pay my respects, and I needed him to know, I needed the family to know that they're not alone, that we're all with them, and that he's cared for. Sadly, after this, my dad has started carrying his passport with him everywhere he goes because he was just so struck by what happened. He's so scared. He's an American citizen also, but just afraid that somebody will profile him the same way that Mr. Lorenzo was profiled.
2: On Saturday evening, community members continued coming by Mr. Lorenzo's memorial, bringing candles, fresh flowers, balloons, and other offerings to honor him. They placed a poster that showed Mr. Lorenzo with Joan Sebastian Duran Guerrero, the 25-year-old Colombian father killed by ICE in Maine on the same week. Parents also came to the memorial with their children.
4: My name is Efraín Montalvo. We are here because we are afraid of what is happening. Like Mr. Lorenzo, we also work in construction, and we don't know if we will come back home. If we have children with us, we worry about them being stopped or that the same thing will happen to us as it happened to him. I've been here for about 20 years. I arrived to the United States around 2006. I drive through these streets every day for work.
5: Trajimos un casco ahí, pues, del parte de lo que usamos ahí en la construcción, como...
4: We brought a hard hat, part of the gear we used on the construction site, as a symbol of the sorrow we share with his family. This is very sad. My son is 4 years old. If immigration were to stop me, the thought of having to leave my son, I have a lot of fear. If they stop me or to leave him, there is fear. There is fear.
0: That was Efraín Montalvo, a construction worker who was at the memorial for Lorenzo Salgado Araujo, fatally shot by an ICE agent in Houston. Efraín visited the memorial with his 4-year-old son. The Salgado family laid Lorenzo Salgado Araujo to rest in a private funeral and burial Saturday. His eldest son, Ronaldo Salgado, said in social media, quote, "We played music, horses danced, we celebrated the life of the man who provided for my mom and my brothers for more than 30 years," unquote. On Sunday afternoon, hundreds gathered for another rally calling for justice and accountability in Lorenzo Salgado Araujo's death. They were joined by Ronaldo and his brother Lorenzo Jr. Protesters temporarily shut down a bridge holding signs that read "Borders Kill" and "Abolish ICE." Democracy Now!'s Maria Inez Teresena spoke with some of them.
6: ICE melts in Texas heat!
7: ICE melts in Texas heat!
6: ICE melts in Texas heat!
7: ICE melts in Texas heat!
2: We are at Urban Chew Park in Houston ahead of the march demanding justice for Lorenzo Salgado Araujo. Several grassroots organizations have gathered here, community members. There are people holding signs saying "Abolish ICE, ICE out of Texas." You can hear the music in the background. We spoke to some of the activists and members of the community.
8: My name is Vivek Venkatraman, and I'm an organizer with the Party for Socialism and Liberation. ICE has not slowed its terror even one notch since the brutal murder of Lorenzo Salgado Araujo. As you mentioned, a young high school student described by his peers and his teachers as a very sensitive student, was very forcefully detained at the Hobby Airport here in Houston. And of course, in the immediate days following Lorenzo's death, not in Houston but across the country, we've seen the continuation of ICE brutality. We saw in the immediate aftermath of Lorenzo's death the

0: ordinance that limited the collaboration between ICE and HPD. Almost immediately after that ordinance was passed, which took a lot of work from the bottom up, after Greg Abbott threatened to withhold some funding, almost immediately John Whitmire, the mayor, folded and the city council folded. And this is the kind of attitude we've seen from them over and over, just a complete betrayal of the people who have put them in power.
1: Francisco Escobar Acosta. I am with Amigos de los Salgado. We are a new organization that formed on the wake of Mr. Lorenzo's death. We are strong advocates for the Salgado family. So it's composed mostly of childhood friends of Ronaldo. We went to middle school, high school together, stayed in contact throughout our early adulthood years. And it hit us as if it was our own family member when we heard the news of Mr. Salgado being shot by ICE agents. It broke our hearts as if it was in our own family.
2: Do you have family members of yours, relatives, who are afraid to go out in the street after not only the shooting of Mr. Lorenzo, but just the presence of ICE in the city of Houston?
1: I have had also family members taken by ICE and deported to Honduras. And these are folks who were on a pathway to citizenship. They were on a path to get visas or residency or whatever the respective immigration status was. They were doing things the right way. I had a cousin who was detained and deported last year in August, and another who was detained earlier in 2026. So just months after our first cousin was detained and deported, another cousin of ours was also detained and deported.
3: My name is Alma Cooper. I'm here first because we are demanding justice for Lorenzo. But it's not just that. These terrorists coming from the government is not just in Houston. It's not just in Texas. It's not just in the United States. Is terrorism all over the world. Just look at the Marco Rubio's declaration a couple days ago. It's plain and simple terrorism. They are terrorizing the entire world. So I heard the about the killing of Lorenzo Salgado the same Tuesday last week at night when the news, I was watching the news. And I mean, I got furious because this is terrorists from the state, from the government. If they want to get a criminal, get the criminal that is in the White House.
4: So my name is Lisbeth. I am 23 years old. I am here because my mom, my dad, they're both immigrants. They came to this country looking for something greater. And honestly, I feel like this whole thing is idiotic. I wish we could just work together, live in peace. But honestly, with how things are looking, we need to fight back. So that's why I'm here.
5: My name is Jorge Ojeda. When I saw Lorenzo's dead, it reminded me a lot of my dad who goes out. Well, while my parents came in legally, that doesn't matter because my grandpa was the one that came in illegally to make that happen. And it doesn't matter at all if you come here legally or not. You shouldn't be murdered just because you're here without a piece of paper.
2: We just received word that Lorenzo Salgado Araujo's two oldest sons, Ronaldo and Lorenzo Jr., will be addressing the crowd on the stage.
6: I really, really hoped that my dad would be the last person that this would happen to. But you saw what happened less than a week later. Out there in Maine, there is a young 3-year-old child who saw the worst of the worst. And it is terrible to think that this could happen again.
7: The number one thing I think our government fears is the people coming together, becoming educated, and having these difficult conversations with each other. And it's really important for us to stay united, to stay positive, and to keep fighting for justice.

justice, and I really only have 3 more words for y'all. I love you, Houston! It's very nice to see so many people. So many people of all backgrounds, races, colors, creeds, religions come together and try to ask for what's right. Try to ask for the bare minimum, and it's going to be justice. Is that too much to ask? I hope you guys have a safe, powerful march. And thank you all for being here. For my dad, Lorenzo Salgado Araujo.

0: are being lost. Families are being torn apart. Innocent lives, hardworking people, people who pay taxes, are dying on our streets. We're not going to let that fly. We want justice now.
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3: Special thanks to Democracy Now!'s Maria Inez Taracena, Nicole Salazar, and Hani Massoud in the streets of Houston. This is Democracy Now!, democracynow.org. I'm Amy Goodman. We're joined now in Houston by Democratic Congressmember Al Green, who serves on the Homeland Security Committee. On Sunday, he attended a rally for Lorenzo Salgado Araujo. The 52-year-old Mexican father of three U.S. citizens shot and killed by an ICE agent July 7th. He'd been in this country for almost 35 years. Last week, Congressman Green took to the House floor to warn of a possible Trump cover-up in the killing. Representative Green, thank you so much for being with us. If you can talk about what you are demanding now and the congressional hearing on the road in Houston that will take place on Friday.
4: Well, thank you for having me, Amy. May I please take just a moment to compliment you on the excellent reporting. That was probably the best that I've heard or read in terms of what actually happened, and those reporters should be commended highly. I'm grateful to have this opportunity to talk about the demands. The demands are very simple, a demand for justice. The justice has to include an investigation. The investigation has to be independent. It has to be transparent. It has to give us the opportunity to know what happened to Mr. Lorenzo Salgado Araujo. We still don't have all of the facts. We have what typically happens in these circumstances, which is ICE will make a statement, and then after they make a statement that appears to be bogus, they will say, wait until all of the facts are out. Well, they have rushed to judgment, and then they encourage that others not rush to judgment. But they make the initial statement that creates the confusion that surrounds a case, which is the case with what happened here. My belief is that there is an attempt to cover up currently taking place. And that attempt to cover up is something that ICE has perpetrated in other cases. We can recall what happened in Minnesota. We remember Mr. Preddy. We remember what happened with Ms. Good. These attempts to cover up have manifested themselves and they've been exposed. And that's what's happening now. And, Amy, it's done for a given reason. You take all of the evidence and you don't share it with any of the local constabulary. And in so doing, you can present the case to the grand jury. If you don't get a true bill, if there's no indictment, you win. If there is an indictment, it's a federal indictment. And that then allows the president to do what I call cleanup. He can then pardon the people if they are convicted. He's demonstrated that he would do this when he pardoned some 1,500 people who assaulted the Citadel of Democracy, the United States Capitol, when there was a peaceful transfer of power. So, yes, there is going to be a shadow hearing in Houston, Texas, under the leadership of the Honorable Benny Thompson, who is the ranking member, which means that if Democrats had 218 or more members of Congress, he would be the chairperson of the committee. This man has demonstrated his fairness over the years. As the chairperson of the committee, when they investigated the impeachment of President Trump, evidence that kind of led to the impeachment. So the Chicano, the Hispanic caucus will, of course, be a lead organization, as they should be. This is something that involves a community that they strongly represent. We all represent communities. but they are intimately involved, and they should be a lead organization. This will be a joint hearing here in Houston. I'm honored to sit on the Homeland Security Committee, and my hope is that we will hear from the district attorney. He has made some very bold and powerful statements. My hope is that if given the opportunity, we'll hear from lawyers and people who have talked to the persons who are presently incarcerated, the three men who were in that truck and who have given accounts that are contrary and antithetical to what the government has said. This is an important hearing. It will expose more, but it will also cause this case to remain a part of the public dialogue. Unfortunately, these things happen with a degree of rapidity such that we have one circumstance that we're trying to understand, and we find ourselves moving on to another circumstance that we don't understand. We've had something to happen now in Maine, and the cameras will move to Maine. And as a result, what has happened here will somehow become secondary or tertiary news. We have to make it primary news, and this is one of the reasons why this shadow hearing is so important.
3: Can you talk about the relationship between the African-American community, Congressmember Al Green, and the Latino community? So often attempts are made to pit them against each other. Talk about the coalescing right now in Houston around the death of Mr. Salgado Araujo.
4: The best evidence of it is what took place last night, at the Community of Faith. This is a church under the leadership of Bishop James Dixon. And there was a cross-section of persons there from all faiths, generally speaking. We had persons of different hues, different ethnicities. And we were all there to say to each other that we must respect and we must work with each other. Someone mentioned Dr. King's words, "We must all learn to live together as brothers and sisters," I might add, "or we will perish together as fools." We are doing just that, learning to live together such that we can take all the challenges of our time and confront a common enemy that continues to become a part or be a part of our lives. And that common enemy, my dear sister, is invidious discrimination. Invidious discrimination is the common enemy for Latinos and African Americans. And we have to confront this common enemy together. We cannot allow people to segregate us and cause us to believe that one is somehow benefiting from opportunities that belong to the other. We have to work together, and we are working together. I'm honored to say that the Honorable Sylvia Garcia has done an outstanding job of presenting this case to the public. She has been assisted by other people, but she's done an outstanding job. And we are working together. And yes, you're eminently correct. There have been attempts, not just with this case, but in the main, in the country, to divide Latinos and African Americans, to keep us at odds with each other, such that we don't focus on that common enemy, which is invidious discrimination. And it happens every day in the lives of these communities. People want to believe that there is no racism in the country. Well, you're wrong. They want to believe that there really is no discrimination in the country. Some people would say this, but they are wrong. It does exist. Now, does it exist to the same extent that it did some 100 years ago when we had lawful segregation, which was a form of racism? No, it doesn't exist to that same extent, but it does exist to the extent that it has an impact on the daily lives of people working in the country. And we have to fight it. And we are working together. And my hope is that this will give us greater unity. This man's life can stand for a lot of things. But in dying, he can also do something that we may not have done but for his death. And God forgive me for having to even say that. But maybe it will cause us to realize that we're all in the same boat. Some of us may be here from different places, but we're in the same boat now, and we should move together in the same boat toward liberty and justice for all.
3: Well, I want to thank you, Democratic Congressmember Al Green of Texas, who serves on the Homeland Security Committee, Again, on Friday, the Hispanic Caucus will be holding a field hearing in Houston. And we hope to have you on again soon, Congressmember Green, as you are outgoing, having lost the primary, targeted, among others, by the cryptocurrency industry. We want to talk about all that with you and your more than 20-year career in Congress and what your plans are. I want to thank you so much for being with us from Houston. Coming up, millions of people across North America facing another day of hazardous air pollution as nearly 1,000 active wildfires continue to rage in Canada. Stay with us.

0: Bach by Palestinian musician Huda Asfour, performing in our Democracy Now! Studio. To hear her full performance and interview, she is a biomedical engineer taught at Georgetown, go to democracynow.org. This is Democracy Now!, democracynow.org. I'm Amy Goodman. Millions across North America face another day of hazardous air pollution as nearly 1,000 active wildfires continue to rage in Canada. Hazardous air quality alerts are once again in effect today for major cities, including Chicago, Detroit, Columbus, and Minneapolis. Here in New York, air quality's improved, at least for now, following what officials are calling the second worst smoke event in New York City modern history. In Canada, the fires have disproportionately impacted Indigenous communities, forcing thousands to evacuate their homes. On Friday, President Trump threatened to impose new tariffs on Canada over the record levels of hazardous air. Trump wrote, quote, "The United States is being unnecessarily invaded by filthy, polluted, and unhealthy air, the quality of which is dangerous and totally unacceptable," Trump said. But Trump has not said a word about climate change, which many scientists say is a driving force behind the fires. We go now to Montreal, where we're joined by Rachel Gilmore, independent journalist, creator of Bubble Pop Media. Thanks so much for being with us, Rachel. If you can talk about what's happening in Canada, the blowback, I guess you could say, in the United States, and President Trump threatening Carney and Canada with tariffs, blaming Carney for what's happening in Canada, actually standing next to Carney and the Mexican president at the World Cup on Sunday in New Jersey.
1: Yeah, the situation in Canada is it's horrifying. I mean, we're watching the impact of the climate crisis in real time. It's disproportionately impacting, as you noted, Indigenous communities here. People have had to flee their homes, a large number of them ending up in Thunder Bay, where there's actually not enough space for everyone. The people are camping in tents just so that they have somewhere safe to sleep that isn't their communities that they've had to leave behind because of the ravaging wildfires. As you noted, there's almost 1,000 of them burning. It's genuinely a crisis. There's lots of mobilization happening here in Canada. And the commentary from Trump was extremely offensive to a lot of Canadians. I mean, what else is new? I think, unfortunately, no one's really surprised by it anymore up here. But, you know, particularly given just days before he made those comments, a Canadian firefighter had died in Colorado fighting wildfires. So it was just extremely, extremely tone deaf. But the additional horror, I guess, of just the apathy in Trump's comments is the reality that he's not acknowledging climate change. And Mark Carney sort of did a little bit of he doesn't usually respond directly to the more unhinged stuff that Trump says, but he sort of made this this comment about how it is the climate crisis that is making the dry and hot conditions for more wildfires to be sparked when there's more extreme weather, which causes more lightning strikes. But the difficulty here is that, you know, as much as Carney's saying that in response to Trump, he's not exactly taking the climate action that we need here in Canada. In fact, quite the opposite, despite him sort of selling himself as this climate guy, leaning on his credentials from his time at the United Nations.
0: If you can talk about that, I mean, on the one hand, you have Prime Minister Carney announcing a multi-billion-dollar strategy on what he called breaking Canada's economic dependence on the U.S., which must have infuriated President Trump. But it includes a new pipeline in Alberta and building up multiple liquefied natural gas terminals. The proposed pipeline would move 1 million barrels of oil daily from landlocked Alberta to the southern coast of British Columbia near Vancouver. If you can talk more about the significance of this, Rachel.
1: Yeah, absolutely. I mean, I think a lot of us were shocked by the announcement because so many people had this idea that Carney would at least give the tiniest bit of a damn about the climate crisis. And he came out and made this announcement alongside Alberta Premier Daniel Smith. Alberta is where most of the oil is in Canada. It's where we have our oil sands. And, they announced this new proposed pipeline. And what's ridiculous about it is the claim is that we need this investment in oil and gas to diversify away from the United States. But the economic case even isn't there. We just twinned a TMX pipeline to the West Coast. And just now it's starting to make about $1 billion annually. And we paid the Canadian taxpayers $34 billion for that pipeline, which means it will have to make that kind of profit for 34 more years to be profitable. And that's the previous pipeline that the Canadian people were forced to buy by a Liberal government. And now Mark Carney is saying that he's, offering his full-throated support for another oil pipeline. I mean, the only way that we can actually profit from that oil pipeline is if we absolutely abandon the fight against climate change, because we would need there to be a world where demand for oil and gas continues to uptick for decades into the future to actually make money off of this pipeline. So it makes no economic sense. And obviously, it is a horrific plan for the climate crisis. In Canada, our oil and gas sector is our largest source of greenhouse.
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We just heard the band Come, the cover of the Rolling Stones' I Got the Blues. Come was a Boston band from the early 90s, featuring Thalia Zedek and Chris Brokaw on dual guitar. I wouldn't say underrated, but definitely overlooked. Like, they kind of got lost in the early 90s, whatever you want to call it, all the bands that came out of the early 90s. But they're great, and if you like that kind of Crazy Horse stuff, they are awesome. For that, we heard a new one from Eddie Current, Suppression Ring, On My Way Home. They're an Australian group. The Wedding Present before that, with a cover of Pavement, Box Elder. Heard The Tubs before that, with a single off their new record, Who's Gonna Love You Now, forthcoming, I think, in August. Before that, we heard Pavement with a cover of Echo and the Bunnymen's The Killing Moon. Heard King Tuff with Landline. Send that to Cal if he's listening, off of Moo in 2026. Heard Twisted Teens before that with Florida Water Blues off their brand new album, Florida Water Blues. Very psyched to see them tomorrow night up in Montreal with Retail Simps, and very excited to be there. And we started that set off with Mekon's Where Were You? Give you some weather before we get back into it. Tonight, increasing clouds with a low around 57, calm wind. Tomorrow, Tuesday, 40% of showers after 4 p.m. Mostly cloudy with a high near 77. South wind 5 to 11 miles per hour with gusts as high as 26. New precipitation amounts of less than a tenth of an inch possible. And then tomorrow night, showers and thunderstorms likely before 3 a.m. Then a chance for showers between 3 and 5 a.m. Mostly cloudy with a low around 61. Wednesday, 50% chance of showers after 8 a.m., partly sunny with a high near 80. And then Thursday, looking at mostly sunny with a high near 75. Here's the 9. If you want to talk to me, it's 802-454-7762. You can also chat me on the site at wgdr.org.